There we go. You have been listening to Lovely Lo-Fi on WEFT 90.1 FM Champaign. I have been Flapjacks. Thank you so much for vibing with me. I've got a few more quick ones for you here. My newest tape, Beats to Bloom Volume 1, is out everywhere. You could go find it afterwards if you've been having a nice time with me. Peace.

It is 8 p.m. You're tuned to WEFT Champaign 90.1 FM. And since it's 8 o'clock and this is Saturday evening, that means it's time for the Grateful Dead Hour. We will have them up and running in just a second. Give us just a moment. Just a heads up, normally we have jam band music from 9 till 10 for the vault. Tonight, because we lost a jazz great earlier this week, I'm going to play some live music by, in fact, a local jazz group that and featured one of his songs, a song that he wrote in one of their sets. So stay tuned for that coming up at 9 p.m. Give us 1 second to get the GD Hour up and running.

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0: Of announcements first. 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Also, WEFT itself has an event coming up. We call this WEFTopia 2. This is a benefit concert for this radio station. Scheduled to perform Modus Band, Merry Travelers, near and dear to our hearts. They've played at WEFT Fest more than once. Charlene and Mike, Logan Allen, Tromtar, and the Trophy Mules. This will all be at the Rose Bowl in a week over in Urbana, June the 7th, 2026. I mentioned the name Graham Nash there in one of those announcements. You may have heard of the band Crosby, Stills, Nash & Young. Yep, that's the Nash that you hear in that band name. He will be here in town. So he played with that group. In fact, he even played with before Neil Young joined the band, back when it was just called CSN, Crosby, Stills, and Nash. Want to know something fun? He was one of the original members of the British band The Hollies, even before he was with David Crosby and Stephen Stills. So there you go. Musical background for a musician who will be in town July the 21st. I think I've done as much talking as I possibly can, so why don't we get back to part two of this week's Grateful Dead Hour. And again, if you can, feel free to stay tuned at the top of the hour when I will bring you a concert by a local jazz band, including Chip O'Neill and some of the other top-notch musicians that we have here in Champaign-Urbana. Amongst the songs that I will play between 9 and 10 is an original that they cover of Sonny Rollins, who passed away this week. And now, without any further ado, let's get back to part two of this week's Grateful Dead Hour.
1: It's the Grateful Dead Hour. I'm David Gans. Here we go with set two of July 4th, 1990 in Bonner Springs, Kansas.

0: 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There's a Grateful Dead Hour page on Facebook, and I'm very easy to find on Blue Sky, too. My performing schedule is posted at perfectable.net/gigs. I'll be in Aurora, Illinois on June 18th, Milwaukee on June 19th, Dowagiac, Michigan on June 20th, and Garcia's in Chicago June 21st. And I'll be at Jerry Day in Atlanta August 1st and 2nd. You can buy my books and music in my online store, perfectable.net. 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The Next 300 happens August 6th through 10th at Nichols College in Dudley, Massachusetts. 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And from Dead Shows, a Grateful Dead concert-specific mobile reference app. Dead Shows offers set lists for every concert the band ever played, plus individual song, venue, and other stats, guest artists, and more. 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I'm gans@well.com. This has been Grateful Dead Hour number 1966. Thank you for your kind attention, everybody. I'm David Gans, and I'll meet you back here next week.
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1: Fantastic. And again, he's mentioned WEFT. You are tuned to WEFT Champaign 90.1 FM. So this week, we lost one of the very major, the last of his generation, pretty much, in jazz. A saxophone player, Sonny Rollins, passed away. You may have seen a famous picture of an amazing assortment of jazz musicians posing on a porch in Harlem in New York City. Most of the people that you'd probably be looking to pick out would be all the greats. Was Duke Ellington there and all these other greats? Amazing thing is there was also a row of children sitting down in front on the curb. Sonny Rollins was one of those children, and he was the last person from that picture who was still alive. So on top of losing a jazz great, we lost the last person alive from that amazing, famous picture taken in Harlem back in the 1940s. So the reason I've got this music picked up, this is the Morgan Powell Ray Sasaki Quintet playing live at the Iron Post in Urbana on August 3rd, 2019, because pretty soon, pretty early on in what I'm going to play back for you is a track by, I'm called Blue Seven, written by Sonny Rollins. So stay tuned for that. The band is Morgan Powell trombone, Ray Sasaki on trumpet and flugelhorn, Howie Smith alto and soprano sax, Chip McNeil on piano, Armand Baudouin on bass, and Ricardo Flores on drums. So here we go with an hour's worth of music broadcast that was live, actually, here in this town just under 7 years ago. And again, a little bit later in the first half hour, I believe, we will get to a Sonny Rollins track that they're going to play here on WEFT Champaign 90.1 FM.

0: Thank you very much.
1: Yeah, ma'am.
2: Some of the earlier tunes. before I forget. Old Folks, Ray played. It's done by Willard Robbins. And Stella by Starlight is Howie played. Ella Courtley is Victor Young. And One Note Samba we didn't play, but we wrote it down here because it's by Jobim, who recently died, and he wrote so many beautiful, beautiful, beautiful

Thank you.

Mm-hmm.

0: 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That was Blues 7 by
1: Sonny
0: Rollins, yeah. With a little free jazz, a free something up front.
1: And
0: yeah, free jazz. And we're hoping that because we played that free jazz and we're all here playing free, you will be generous with your donations to these two organizations. So, you know, if you can see in your wallet and your heart to give as much money as you can, that would be appreciated by all of us. Thank you. And I don't want to forget Dorothy. Is Dorothy Martirano in the crowd? Dorothy, stand up. Stand up. I don't see her, but I know she'll be here because somebody over here brought her violin in the place. And it's going to be a great group tonight. Howie's going to be playing with them. Eric Lund's going to be playing. And it's going to be fabulous. So stick around for that. They'll be ready in a couple hours, probably, after we finish. Yeah.
2: Another me?

0: Hi, everybody. My name is Adani. I'm from Champaign County Healthcare Consumers, and we just want to let y'all know that we've got 15 more minutes to sell raffle tickets, so you can come to the table. Feel free to buy the raffle tickets. Paulette's walking around. This is an 80-20 raffle, and they're $1 each. And it's 80-20 because of Medicare, because Medicare only pays 80%. So that's why it's 80-20 instead of 50-50. And we'll draw at 7:15. Thank you so much.
1: Very good.
2: Yeah, buy 100 of those tickets, each one of you. It's going to help a lot.
3: Me, I just get 3.
2: Good luck. We're going to close this set before Dorothy and Almost A begin setting up with a tune that goes way back to the early jazz. Basin Street, which is a street, of course, in New Orleans. You know this tune. Louis and everybody's played it. Even we've played it.
3: We're going to do it right now.
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1: All right, PSAs, which I should have gotten out earlier. 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Wow, a lot of these are already dead.
2: We have to retire these past a certain point, folks, so...
1: Here we go. Jazz in the Park is back. The next live jazz concert of the summer is from 6 until 8 p.m. on Thursday, July 23rd at Knoll Park on Sterling Drive in Champaign. More information at champagneparks.org. All right. And now for your events. And we've definitely got them. All right. Let's see here. Cafe Tamaki up in Muskegon, Michigan is doing their Beautiful Place event. Rose Noir is doing Resident Evil 9 this coming Monday the 1st on her Twitch show. Gallo Dance will be on Saturday, June 6th in Bloomington, Indiana. The next Nocturna is that same night at the Metro in Chicago. Let's see. The Bats Over Indy Festival is at Healer in Indianapolis, August 7th to the 9th. That'll be the weekend after Gen Con. And the Tier Garden is playing the Bottom Lounge in Chicago, September 24th. That same night, I believe, Cold Wave starts, and I'll be DJing at the Bat Factory here in Chambana, specifically in Urbana at the Rose Bowl. All right, so that's what we've got. That was a real short list for events. So, folks, we'll be going on with the music. You just heard Skinny Puppy with Chloreone, which I'm probably badly mispronouncing, off Rabies from 1989. Coming up next... It's Subterranea. This is off the Beat Cancer Volume 4 album, or a comp that was just released, that I was gone ahead and put on the list for. And this song is Nepenthes. So, back to the music. This is DJ Raskin, this is Over the Edge, and I'm getting a phone call, so I'll see you all in just about 24 minutes. On with the music.

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We go over our playlist so far. We started with Skinny Puppy, Coralone, Subterranea, Nepenthes, Helium Vola, Omnis Mundi Creatura, I Am Imperfect, Solitary Shell, Pulse State, Into Darkness, Soft Riot, you just heard, with Everything Sounds the Same, and coming up it will be Droom with Stay off 128 and a half days. And now for a quick word from your underwriters. We are Morality, Tone, Tone, Tone, tell me the federally paid for lesson that we should learn. And today it is... This hour of programming is brought to you in part by the listeners of WEFT and by That's the Cut Barbershop, located in Mahomet. That's the Cut is a retro barbershop offering professional haircuts and shaves. That's the Cut Barbershop, 601 East Main Street in Mahomet, 217-855-9673, and on Facebook or the Booksy app. That's the Cut Barbershop. First Followers runs a drop-in center for those in need of their services. Their drop-in center hours are Tuesday and Thursday from 1 to 5 p.m. They are located at 314 Cottage Court in Champaign. People of all religious backgrounds are welcome at First Followers. 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For more information, you can contact firstfollowersreentry.com. All right, so time for your bottom of the hour plugs, folks. 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Specializing in power noise, but industrial in general. All right, so we are going to get right back into the music. This is DJ Rasklin. This is Over the Edge. 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This is Champaign Urbana's longest running on and off goth industrial music program. This is Droom, and I will see you all in about 28 minutes.

0: Folks, I'm very sorry about the dead air. This is DJ Restlin. This is Over the Edge, and I hit the wrong button, so I was talking to myself for about 30 seconds. This is WEFT Champagne, 90.1 FM. 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I'm having one of those days, folks, where I can't find my particular disc. We have a request, and I thought I had the disc it was on.
1: I do not. So I'm going to search the station for a copy, which shouldn't take me too long. Let's see here. We'll have your events in just a moment.
0: But before that, no, we're going straight to the events. You can tell I've had a long day, folks. I was at work a little longer than I expected to be for a Saturday. I think it's taken its toll on my brain. All right. So going on tonight, we've got no events tonight, but the Gallo Dance will be Saturday, June 6th in Bloomington, Indiana. The exact venue for that. Why do they never give me the venue until the last minute? Well, I'll get the venue for you sometime, or you can just search it on Facebook. That same night, we've got the Nocturna going on at the Metro in Chicago. Again, June 6th. The Electric Hellfire Club is returning to Chicago at the Livewire Lounge Sunday, June 7th. That is not something I expected, but someone sent that to me since the last event section, and thank you for that. Bats Over Indie Festival going on August 7th to the 9th. That's at Healer in Indianapolis, I believe, 3631 East Raymond Street. Let me double check that. Is that it, Healer? Yes, it is. At the very least, I gave you the address. Finally, the Tier Garden will be playing the Bottom Lounge on Thursday, September 24th. Now, a note to you all, that's the first day of Cold Wave Chicago. It's also the night I DJ at the Bat Factory in Urbana. So you've got a busy night, folks. All right. So I'm going to play a bit of Tracy Lords. There's just one problem. I need to pick a track that is not a video game related because those I save at the end of the night. Because a video game song of the night is my thing. All right. So I think we're going to go with track 10 off of that. Okie dokie. So this is DJ Rasklin. This is Over the Edge. I apologize for that bit of blank air. This is WEFT Champaign, 90.1 FM, community radio for East Central Illinois. Now to hunt me down a disc for a particular request. I'll be back with you all in about 25 minutes. On with the music.
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At this exhibit, you'll see pieces by artists Leslie Barr, Lauren Graham, Tina Johnson, Kathy Mizek, Anne Plimblatt, Janine Van Sickle, and Kelly Warner. Exhibit hours are Monday through Friday until 8 p.m. and Saturday from 9:30 a.m. until 2 p.m. For more information, you can go to champaignparks.org. All right. Let me just go over that last set before I go into bottom of the hour plugs. You just heard X Marks the Pedwalk with ICU, Velvet Acid Christ, So Much, Neurotic Fish, Ich Sperre Keinen Schmerz, Rammstein, Rosenrot, and Tracy Lord's Okie Dokie. Let's see here. Going through my discs, I found good old Controlled Bleeding. It's just as exciting as it sounds. So that'll be on here in a moment. So, friends of the show, Miss Rose Noir is on most nights when she is on, I believe this coming Monday, to start at 8 p.m. That's Miss Rose Noir, all one word, over on twitch.tv. Caden Silvertongue has a variable time, but you can find his channel on YouTube as Den of the Bullfox. Finally, myself and several others have finally started planning in earnest our Vampire the Masquerade game over on Pirates of the Geek Vortex, Fridays at 9:15 p.m. We actually didn't air last night, but we did gather at that time to start hammering out the details of when we'll start, which should be in roughly 1 month, maybe a little more. So, on with the music. Let's have that controlled bleeding. This is DJ Rasklin. This is Over the Edge. And I will be back with you all in about, 20-something minutes with the video game song of the night. On with the music.

0: 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Going through our playlist, we start tonight with Skinny Puppy, Corleone, Subterranea, Nepenthes, Helium Vola, Omnis Mundi Creatura, I Am Imperfect, Solitary Shell, Pulse State, Into Darkness, Soft Riot, Everything Sounds the Same, Droom, Stay, Queens of Acid, Lick It, The Pussy Mix, Syrian, Now Is Forever, Sevit, One Day Is Too Many, probably the most out-of-place song here, but it was a recent tribute to a... fallen friend for someone, and I felt like it needed some airtime. Depeche Mode, Everything Counts, the extended version. Tracy Lords, Okie Dokie. Rammstein, Rosenrot. Neurotic Fish, Ich Spüre Keinen Schmerz. Velvet Acid Christ, So Much. X Marks the Pedwalk, I See You. Controlled Fusion, War. The Electric Hellfire Club, Slaughter of Elysium. Vrumpscut, Dying Culture, the first movement, and you just heard Frontline Assembly with Circuitry, the Complexity remix by Hordjob. The video game song of the night, folks, is by Neil Acree. It's off the World of Warcraft Cataclysm soundtrack from 2010. It is Night Song, basically seen to many as the Night Elf Anthem.
1: All right.
0: So... I'm going to be joining some friends on WoW here in just a few. We're all still grinding up some of our other characters, so this should work out pretty well. I hope you'll all pour that last cup of coffee for me tonight, because, you know, as many of you heard around the 11 o'clock mark, I could sure use it about now. So rather than Incoming Wounded being next, we will have Zara Radio. So that is the current state of WEFT. As far as the programming is on Saturday night. That said, you should all understand that that means it is more important than ever to partake in WEFT and to pledge your support to WEFT. This means, of course, that if we can't get that programming from Ed, if you're listening out there, though, the option to come onto my show as part of a collective is still open, then, you know, we would rather have real, honest-to-the-gods programming right here in WEFT than, I don't know, just a bunch of automated stuff. I think you all can appreciate that. A quick note that part of the reason I did wind up playing Slaughter of Elysium, I hope none of my players are listening in right now, it's because I have a very specific plot line going on for this coming session I'll be running of Vampire the Masquerade. 5th edition setting, 4th edition rules. All right. About 20 seconds left. WEFT Champaign, 90.1 FM. This has been Community Radio for East Central Illinois, and this has been Champaign-Urbana's longest-running on-and-off goth industrial music program. I believe I will be in town next week, so I will see you all then. DJ Rasklin, signing off for the night.

the light. The last one they called it a night. When the clock on the wall says late, I still got one more to play.

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Tuesday, July 21st at the Virginia Theater. 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

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We've had some people give CARS, and it works out really well.

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He's worthy of double honor. He's worthy of double praise tonight. Hallelujah. Worship tonight with us.

word. I tell you, I feel something moving in here tonight. 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

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Just come on over here. 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I'm gonna grab my sister by the hand because we're going to

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A miracle is that supernatural gift that only God can give.

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She said, thank you, Pastor. And her mother just went on. And every Sunday she came to church, still couldn't walk. A few Sundays ago,

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The years went on by. I wish I had a prayer church. And the children grew up. One day the school teacher went to her husband. She said, honey, your mama's in the way now. She gets in the way around the house. She uses bad English.

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He said, Mama, get your stuff together. 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That mama

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And the doctor said, now wait a minute. 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Said, in case if mama didn't tell you, I'm a doctor now. 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Little no good son said, did you say you're taking mama to the old folk? He said, yes. He said, wait a minute. 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Listen, mama, I got one good room.

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better watch them song, because I don't know what I might do. John! Yeah, just chop it off. John!

Somebody's in church, but you've lost your joy. Singing on the choir, but you lost your joy. A deacon on the deacon, but you lost your joy. But I'm

answers, sweet surrender, feels like the sweet surrender of love. She's a record on the table, reckless daughter, Joni Mitchell. Grace inside the way she carries a willing heart that still surrenders, sounds like the sweet surrender of love.

And I always like to let you know that if your organization has an upcoming fundraiser or wish to provide a service to the community, and be it a music or art event, workshop, or educational seminar, simply send a short script to WEFT at psa@weft.org, and we'll be sure to include it in our on-air public service announcements. 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

0: It's time now for your good news for a good planet. Coconut wood. When trash becomes the treasure that saves the trees. Every year, an astonishing 170 million trees are felled just to build single-use wooden pallets. Meanwhile, the sheer volume of global coconut waste, 73 billion husks annually, poses environmental problems as most end up burned, landfilled, or dumped into our oceans. Amsterdam company Coco Pallet is solving both issues by converting coconut waste into eco-friendly shipping pallets. Coco pallets are stronger and lighter than their wooden counterparts and are molded so they eliminate the need for toxic adhesives. They also are fully biodegradable, able to be turned into healthy mulch for soil at the end of their usefulness. By early 2024, Coco Pallet had saved over 200 million trees from being cut down, all while repurposing coconut waste in Indonesia, Sumatra, and the Philippines. As well, coconut husks offer many more uses than just pallets. They are naturally fire retardant and pest resistant. When shredded and compressed, they can be used in place of traditional construction materials in everything from ceiling and wall panels to flooring and furniture. Worldwide, innovative companies are showing us that we can tackle deforestation and reduce agricultural waste, all while providing economic opportunities that are profitable for people and the planet. And this is Mandy from Good News, GoodPlanet.com.
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1: No money. A lot of my friends. Ooh, thought that was funny. Yes. But I know we're recording tonight. 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

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Thank you, Jesus. Death alone.

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Listen. We were raised in a shack, y'all. Sometimes close.

0: Well, good morning to you. Good morning to you. Welcome to WEFT 90.1 on your FM dial. My name is Sean Williams, and I am blessed to be in the studio on this beautiful Sunday morning with Sister Clara Bright. Good morning to you, Sister Bright.
1: Good morning. Good morning to you out there in radio land. We come this morning thanking God for another opportunity to be in the house, be here to share God's word, and we come this morning thanking Brother Sean and the station managers for allowing us to come in on Sunday morning. And it's a good day. It's a good day. Even the temperature has dropped this morning, and I'm grateful that God looks and gives us what we need, not always what we want, but he gives us what we need. And I see that Shabella is watching this morning, and my grandson, Stefan, good morning to you too. And we hoping you all woke up with a good day. It is a good day. Good day. And God watched over us through our last week and brought us to this place this morning. So we're here to share the word of God this morning. We can be thankful that we was able to get up this morning and move around and come in the station this morning. Now, again, I'm Sister Clara Bright from the Master Only Missionary Baptist Church. My pastor is Pastor D.L. Jenkins, Sister Jenkins, and all the rest of my family, Macedonia family, good morning. We're going to go into prayer and ask you to pray with us and for us that something will be said to help someone on this journey. Heavenly Father, we come this morning. We thank you, Lord, for another day. We thank you, Father, for waking us up this morning with a pretty fair mind and health. We come this morning asking forgiveness for whatever we've done against your holy way, Father, and ask you to continue creating us a clean heart and renew our spirits that we'll be pleasing in your sight. Come realizing that we can't please everyone, Father, and we just try to please you. We come asking for health for some of the people that we know. My daughter Linda is not feeling well. My son Ronald's not feeling well. And a lot of other people are sick out there, Father. And I know you have a healing hand, and ask you, if you will, stop by and touch their bodies that they be whole again. I ask you to look in the sick hospitals, look in the jailhouses and on the streets where all our people are going to and fro, Father, and you the only one can bring them back to hell. Just ask you to have mercy and forgive us this morning for whatever we have done against your way. And Father, as we try to share your word this morning, ask you to speak through us that something will be said or done to help someone on this journey. All this we ask in our son Jesus' name. Amen. And thank you, thank you, thank you, Jesus. Today is May 31st, 2026, and our lesson is provoke one another, provoke one another. And our background passage is coming from Nehemiah 8, 1 through 12, Psalms 122, 1 through 9, Michael 4, 1 and 2, Matthew's the 28th chapter, the 18th through the 20th verse, and Hebrews the 10th chapter, 19 through 25. Our lesson passage comes from Matthew's the 28th chapter, 8 through 20, and Hebrews 10 and 20 through 25. Our key verse this morning says, let us hold fast the profession of our faith without wavering, for he is faithful, that promise. Let us hold fast the profession of our faith without wavering, for he is faithful, that promise. I would like to say good morning to Tanya this morning, and Cecilia and Bonnie this morning. I hope you ladies are doing well, and have a blessed day. This lesson, when it talks about provoking one another, in Matthew's, Jesus was had just rose from his grave, and he's sending out messages to his disciples. I said when I was reading some of this that it was his audience, his church, he was sending a message to. so he could teach them what he wanted to leave with them before he returned back to heaven. And so this morning it said, provoke one another, stir up one another, call one another, excite one another, talking about what Jesus had done for us. He did that for us. It was in those days, but it still was for us. And our lesson goes on in the introduction, talking about the church as a whole. And this lesson is talking about what the church should do. And it joked about back in the day how long we stayed at church. And I remember that we was church from Monday through Sunday. And something was going on in most of the churches. And that's when I was at Pilgrim Missionary Baptist Church. And it said Monday you might get a break. But Tuesday it said that we had choir rehearsal. Wednesday Bible study. Thursday prayer meeting. Friday mission meeting. Saturday was spent getting ready for Sunday. So most of the comedians and things that we have in the world, had in the world back in the day, came out of the church. And they used a lot of those subjects to talk about the church to get people to laughing, because what they were saying was really true. We spent a lot of time at the church. And so today we don't spend, I don't think, as much time at the building as we did back in the day. And most people put it on COVID, saying COVID was the cause of us not being able to spend the time. But COVID, I guess, is still around, they say. But God is forever. He's forever and ever and ever. And what he's saying, let us hold fast the profession of our faith without wavering, for he is faithful, that promise. And that's Hebrews again, 10 and 23. Our first outline is commission to go together. Commission to go together. And that's Matthew's, the 28th chapter, 18 through the 20th verse. And it reads, and Jesus came and said to them, all authority in heaven and on earth has been given to me. Go therefore and make disciples of all nations, baptizing them in the name of the Father and of the Son and of the Holy Spirit, and teaching them to obey everything that I have commanded you. And remember, I am with you always to the end of the earth. And Jesus was talking again to his disciples and letting them know what he wanted them to do. And it goes for us today also, that Jesus talks to us and let us know what he wants us to do. And he wanted them to live as a church. He wanted us to live as a church. And it was a warning and a statement letting us know that he would be with us. That 19th verse when it said, go therefore and make disciples of all nations, baptizing them in the name of the Father and of the Son and of the Holy Spirit, and teaching them to obey everything that I have commanded you. And remember, I am with you always to the end of the earth. And when he was talking to his disciples there, he was letting them know they was not alone. Let us, you know. And he wanted them to know that he would be with them always, knowing that they was going to run into some obstacles. But we need to know that he will be with us. And it was a great message to them, to the world. And he didn't just come for one set of people. We have gotten off into that. He said he came for all nations, all people. And that's what he did. He's not leaving it out. It's in the word. And he's commissioned them to go and teach them. That's what his job was and what their job would be about. And it still stands today. it still stands that they will we would go and tell somebody about Jesus. There's commission to go and perform certain duties that so people would know who Jesus Christ was, and knowing that he had just rose from the grave, and his mother Mary and Martha saw him, and they went to tell the disciples where Jesus had just rose. And of course, all of them was shocked at the news, but he was coming to teach them so they could teach other people about him. Commission to go together. And that's one good thing, that he wanted them to go together. Go together. Commission to go together. And then he would form a group and tell them what he wanted them to do. He said, teaching them to obey everything that I have commanded you. And remember, I am with you always to the end of the earth. And we want to say just a few things on when God sends us to carry out a job, he didn't tell us we wasn't going to run into obstacles. There's always obstacles when we are doing what God wants us to do. And we know that Satan is going to and fro to see who he can devour. But God is saying in this message that he will be with us to the end of the age. But just try and carry out what he have sent us to do. And this is a life in God's kingdom on this earth where we are carrying out now. We run into obstacles. We run into things that we don't think we should because we are children of God. But I haven't read any place in the Bible where it said that we wouldn't have problems on this journey, because Satan does not want God's plan carried out. And he was sending his disciples to learn about what he had learned and teaching them to go, to go, to go. And so it's still going on today. Go therefore and make disciples of all nations, baptizing them in the name of the Father and of the Son and of the Holy Spirit. And when you have that Holy Spirit with you and guiding you, you can't go wrong. No, when whatever you go through, you can't go wrong if you let the Holy Spirit go with you and say, clean up ourselves, that the Holy Spirit be able to dwell with us and teach us as we go along. And he will, the Holy Spirit will teach us as we go forth. We have the next outline is drawing near and holding fast. And these are coming from Hebrews, the 10th chapter, 10th chapter 22 and 23. And drawing near and holding fast. What he wanted them to do, what Jesus wanted them to do, is do the things that they had been taught. And in our verses, it said, 22 said, let us approach with a true heart in full assurance of faith, with our hearts sprinkled clean from an evil conscience, and our bodies washed with pure water. Let us hold fast to the confession of our hope without wavering, for he who has promised is faithful. And those of us that have experienced it know that God is faithful. Regardless of what we're going through, he is faithful to be with us and to guide us if we allow him to. And it's saying here that to clean up from all the evil conscience and our bodies washed with pure water. He does not dwell in unclean temples. We're going to look like one thing and doing another thing. Living as a church, that is Hebrew 10, the 20 through to 25, and he's talking about, let us approach with a true heart in full assurance of faith, and our hearts sprinkled clean from an evil conscience, and our bodies washed with pure water. Let us hold fast to the confession of our hope without wavering, for he who has promised is faithful. And this is what Jesus was teaching his disciples, to be faithful in what they are doing, have a clean heart and mind, and carry out the commission that he was commissioned them to carry out. And they say, in worship, we approach God with the blessed assurance that we are accepted by him, for we have been washed in the blood of Jesus and have obeyed the ordinance of baptism. Our confession of faith in the saving work of Jesus Christ gives us confidence to know exactly what we believe. Do you believe in Jesus? Do you know Jesus? Do you have a relationship with Jesus wherein he can talk to you, walk with you? Do you have that? And if you don't have that, today would be a good day, a very good day, to accept Jesus Christ as your Savior and do the things that he have laid out in his word. And it says here, however, the church is not the only place where the worship of God should happen. The purest and deepest faith is caught rather than taught. Even as teaching is happening, parents also teach faith by how they practice their own and not just by going to church. So he'd bring the parents in here talking about being real in what they do. Because we go to church doesn't say we live in the life in front of our children that we should, but practice what we preach. If we tell our children that it's wrong to curse and do all the things that go on in some home, then we're not doing teaching your children, our children, the right thing. So this lesson is saying that we are, as parents also teach faith by how they practice their own and not just by going to church. Sometimes we get caught up thinking because we go to church every Sunday, everything is all right, and then we have six more days to do whatever we want. But this is an everyday thing that we practice doing what God wants us to do. And so the demand for children to do as I say, not as I do, simply does not work in planting the seed of faith, nor is it true to the example of Jesus. Jesus didn't teach his disciples that way. He taught them what was right and what was wrong and the consequences of what was right and what was wrong. And the first community of faith experienced by children is the home. Our children start learning about faith in the home when the parents pray with them, sing with them, talk to them about Jesus, who Jesus is and what Jesus have done in their life. And then when they go out to the community, they already have been taught of some of the things that God want us to teach our children in the home. And we often learn how to pray by hearing the parents pray. Children have also learned to pray through the intentional guidance of loving parents and grandparents. And music is a good way to teach our children. If we have some singers in the house, if we have music in the house, we can draw near to God by doing some of those things and putting away the things that we might have been doing. So Hebrew here is letting us know, let us approach with a true heart in full assurance of faith, and with our hearts sprinkled clean from an evil conscience and our bodies washed with pure water. Let us hold fast to the confession of our hope without wavering, for he who has promised is faithful. And that is from God. God is faithful. He is faithful to us. He was faithful to me. He watched over me when I didn't even know anything about being watched over, need to be watched over. He kept me in his care until I could learn how to help taking care of me. I could lay aside some of the weights that was so easily besetting me, that was causing God to step back from me. And when I learned better, I started doing better. And so it's letting us know that God just said in the first outline that he would be with us always, always. And that was coming from drawing near and holding fast. Be steadfast in what you do for Christ. And that was Hebrews 10, 22, and 23. Now we go to Hebrews 24 and 25, and it says, Stirring up love and good works. And that's Hebrews 10, 24 and 25. And it reads, and let us consider how to provoke one another to love and good deeds, not neglecting to meet together, as is the habit of some, but encouraging one another, and all the more as you see the day approaching. We need to spend our time doing good things, not provoking people to do the wrong thing because I'm upset with it, but try to teach people to do the right thing. And say the lesson says, as Christians, we must be relentless in our agitation with love and good works to be full citizens and participate in the beloved community. When you find a group of people in the community that love one another and they love Jesus, they look out for one another. And when I was coming up as a child, that's what the people did back home in Mississippi. They looked out for one another. And they didn't just pull away and just, you got mine, I got mine, and you get yours. But they helped one another, stirring up love and good works. And that's good missionary work, too, when we look out for one another and see what the other one need or don't need, and we can pass it on to someone else. And we pray that one day we might go back to that. I'm sure there's some places in the world that people still live close together and in harmony with one another, stirring up love and good works. And that is love, because if we love one another, we're going to look out for one another. We're going to try to make sure that we have what we need. It's not always what I want, but what we need. And Jesus will make sure we get what we need, because he have commissioned us, if we listen to what was going on in those days, that he had commissioned his disciples to go ye into all the world and teach. Teaching is very important. People don't come in the world knowing everything. And to know and follow what Jesus wants us to do, we need to be taught. It need to be taught. That's why there's Sunday school and there's Bible class and there's mission meeting. All of those auxiliaries in the church is for teaching. And they bring it back here that we stir up love and good works. Stir it up and become more loving, like I said back in the day. Families looked out for one another. If I was doing something I didn't have in the business, my neighbor would tell my mom or my dad. And today this hasn't happened to me, but when you see your neighbor's children getting into trouble, you need to say something about it, because we should love our neighbors as ourselves. And this is calling back, stir up love and good works. And that stirring up love and good works, that means looking out for one another. And that's what Hebrews 1 is saying. Let us consider how to provoke one another to love and good deeds, not neglecting to meet together, as is the habit of some, but encouraging one another, and all the more as you see the day approaching. So we're supposed to look out for one another, love one another, and that's our neighbor. And our neighbor doesn't have to be next door. It could be any place where you see something that's going on and you can help your neighbor out. And the Great Commission is a communal calling to all those who have confessed their belief and love of Jesus Christ to take his message to the world around us, building up and supporting the community of faith. Our love for him and for the faith community expressed by our presence with the people in the presence of God. Worship of the Lord is never limited to a particular space or structure. This includes the home, the car, the church, and wherever and whenever we find ourselves in a place where the message of salvation need to be heard. We are strengthened in our faith through worship, made confidence by encouraging one another to do good work, knowing that we are sent by the authority of Jesus Christ, who is always with us. So Jesus didn't send us here just to be here, but we are sent here, we are commissioned to go and tell somebody someplace. And if church is the only place that you talk about Jesus, then you're probably in the wrong place, because you're supposed to go. In our lesson, you see quite a few things, and it said, go ye therefore, go ye therefore, go, go, go. And you're not just sitting on the pews at church. You're going to go in the community and tell people about Jesus Christ and his love for all nations. That's what they started off with. He loved all nations. And we need to know that, because there's a great separation in the world today, that Jesus only loves certain people. But this Bible says he loves all nations. And we should love to tell the story about him, all that he went through for us. And then we turn our back on him because things are not going the way we want it to. But he wants us to be excited about his word, be excited about the Holy Spirit, and provoke one another about everything that Jesus have done for you, that you think excite people. Some people like to hear some of the things that Jesus have done for us, and I get excited because he got me up this morning. And he started me on my way. He watched over me all last week, the ups and the downs and all. He did that for me. And he doesn't love me any better than he loves anyone else, but he did. I can only testify what he did for me. But we ought to be excited but talking about Jesus, sharing Jesus with other people, and let them know he didn't just die to die, but he died that he might save this world. And he have a great message through the disciples to let us know that he's commissioning them to go tell somebody about him. And some people accept you telling them, and some don't. But that's all right, too. He didn't say everyone wants to hear the story. But to teach them and let them know who Jesus Christ really is, and that they are not doing things on their own. If Jesus said no, it can be no. But if he said yes, he say he opened doors that have been closed in our face. And he does do that. He does those things. So it's important to me to know Jesus, because I know what he have done for me. He opened doors. He closed doors, too, that I thought I wanted to go in. But he said no. And if he said no, he means just no. And so we want to continue to pray. And if you don't know Jesus this morning, you need to get to know him. Ask him to forgive you for your sins, that you've sinned against his holy way, and accept him as your Savior. And get in a church where you're baptized. The lesson is talking about baptism. But the most important thing is to know who Jesus really is. And when you get to know him, He's like a close friend. Most of us have one close friend, and you can talk to him anytime, whether it's good talk to you worrying him or you want to thank him for all the things that he have done for us. So Jesus is a person to have in our lives, although we can't touch him with our hand, but we can talk to him, and that Holy Spirit will bring it on home, and you get to talking to Jesus, make you feel mighty good, and know that he is in the presence wherever you are. You can walk and talk, you can lay down and talk, you can drive and talk to Jesus. So he's never out of our presence. So he's saying we stir up the minds of people. The church, that's what we're about, to stir up the mind, let people know that Jesus Christ is real. At this time, I'm going to turn it back to Brother Sean, and I hope everyone have a blessed Sunday and enjoy your week. Keep me in your prayers.
0: Well, Sister Bright, great job as always. Thank you, Lord, for you on this Sunday morning, breaking that Sunday school lesson down in a language we all can understand. I want to say good morning to you, and you that tune into us every Sunday morning down there at WEFT. Blessed to be in the studio as we get ready to usher in Eldridge Hattie Pope into the studio. Take a listen for us. Take a listen for us.

0: good morning to you. Good morning to you. Welcome to WEFT 90.1 on your FM dial. My name is Sean Williams. I'm blessed to be in the studio on this Sunday morning with Eldridge Hattie Pope. Good morning to you, Eldridge.
1: And good morning to you. I want to say good morning to the people out there and to remind you that this is a day that the Lord has made, and we're going to rejoice and be glad in it. We may be going through some rough times right now, but we can rejoice, because if we look back, we can look back with satisfaction and look forward to faith in God, and God will bring us through whatever we're going through. And we want you to know that you are listening to WEFT 90.1 on your FM dial, and you can call us down here at 359-9338. Again, if you need to call for prayer, if you need to share some things with us, you can call us down here again at area code 217-359-9338. It is good to be on this side, and that we're going to get right into the message this morning. I want to say congratulations to Pastor Herb Burnett, who they had the Ministerial Alliance meeting on Saturday, and to see the men and women of God that are coming and participating, that it just does your heart good. And to see many of the ministers that come from Danville as well. So it has changed in the dynamics, where it used to be just Champaign, Urbana ministers that were coming together, but it was the surrounding areas as well. And want to, we have the young man that's running for office. And one of the things that I thought that was really awesome is to see both mayors from Champaign, and Mayor Deb Finan, and my boy over in Urbana, Deshaun, that he was there. So those were some things that happened at Neal Street Blues, which, for those of you who don't know, that's a restaurant for that is established from a black entrepreneur who is doing things, and we want to be in prayer for her as well. But with all of that being said, we don't know all those who are sick and shut in, but we do want to be in prayer. And if you would go with me to the throne of grace. And why should we go to the throne of grace? Because we need mercy, and for such a time as this. Heavenly Father, we come before your throne this morning to say thank you. We thank you for our life, our health, and our strength. We thank you for waking us up this morning and keeping us in our right mind. We thank you for your Son, Jesus Christ, and went to the cross for us, that we might have the right to the tree of life. Now, Lord, I ask you this morning that you would let the words of my mouth, the meditation of my heart, be acceptable to you, Lord, because you are my strength and you are my Redeemer. In the mighty name of Jesus do we pray and give thanks this morning. Amen. We're going to be going to the book of Colossians this morning, is where the word will be coming out of. And the book of Colossians is in the New Testament. And as you begin to read out of the book of Colossians, one of the things that it gives you is what else you may be thinking. What else do I need when I have Christ? There's some other things. Do I need a certain haircut to ask Christ in my? No, sweetie, you don't need that. Do you have a rigid set of rules? Is there a secret body of knowledge only the enlightened can enter? He said, behold, I stand at the door and knock, and if any man, he doesn't say race, your social set status, but he said, whosoever will, open up, and I'll come in and sup with him and him with me. And when we're looking at what I'm going to be coming out of this book of Colossians is, most religions have an appeal sometimes as a mystery, and being on the inside of achieving solely for following their way. But Christianity is different. And as you begin, as I go with this book, Paul wrote this book to counter people who talked about

0: some secret path for members only. But when we look at the book of Colossians, when we look at the Bible, period. But when I'm looking at the book of Colossians, he is saying that Christ is everything. That is what the book of Colossians, and it's no secret. And you hear old folks who say no secret what God can do. But we look at here, God and man, only Christianity holds that all of God became man. Christ wasn't just a cut above us. He was God. He said, in the beginning was the Word, and the Word was God. The same God who spun off galaxies. You look at how he said, let there be, and there was. And when we look at the solar system, God did that. You have everything when you have Christ. That's what Paul concludes, and he proceeds to describe the detail and those kind of things in the book of Colossians. So I'm going to be going to the book of Colossians. Now, this book is from Paul, and the Bible tells us that he was chosen by God to be Jesus Christ's messenger, and from his brother Timothy. So this is what the book of Colossians is all about. But I'm going to be going from the third chapter of Colossians, looking at the verse 17 through 21. Again, that's Colossians, the third chapter, looking at verses 17 through 21. And it reads, when you begin to look at that, and what this basically is, we look at this, is that it's informing us we should be more like Christ. But here's what it says in Colossians 3, verses 17 through 21. And it reads as follows. I think I'll go with the 16. And this is what it says. Remember what Christ taught, and let his word enrich your life and make you wise. Teach them to each other and sing them out in psalms. Psalms means and hymns and spiritual song, singing to the Lord with thankful heart. And whatever you do or say, let it be as a representative of the Lord Jesus, and come with him into the presence of God, the Father, to give him your thanks. And then it'll give you, I'm going to go down. You wives, submit yourself to your husband, for that is what the Lord has planned for you. And you husbands must be loving and kind to your wives, and not bitter against them nor harsh. You children must always obey your father and your mothers, for that pleases the Lord. Fathers, don't scold your children so much that they become discouraged and quit trying. You slaves must always obey your earthly master, not only trying to please them when they are watching you, but all the time obey them willingly because your love for the Lord and because you want to please him. Work hard and cheerfully at all you do, just as though you were working for the Lord and not merely for your masters. Remember that it is the Lord Christ, Jesus Christ, who's going to pay you, giving you your full portion of all he owns. He is the one you are really working for. And if you do your best for him, he will pay you in a way that you won't like. For he has no special favorites who can get away with shrinking. I've read for your hearing Colossians, the third chapter, verses 17 through 25. May the Lord have a blessing on the readers and the hearers of his holy word. That's Colossians again, the third chapter, verses 17 through verses 25. And what I'm going to really focus on is that 17th verse. And it says, and whatsoever you do in word or deed, do all in the name of the Lord Jesus Christ, giving thanks to God the Father by him. This is what we should do. So let me just go to the word of, to the God and just ask him for help this morning. Holy Father, we acknowledge that every good and perfect gift comes from your merciful and your bountiful hand. Lord, we thank you for all spiritual blessing. We thank you for social and family blessing. We thank you for material and economical blessing. We thank you for your blessing upon the work of our hands. We come now bringing our needs and desires to you, laying them at the altar, Lord, and expressing our love. Lord, we thank you right now for being so good and so kind. We ask you, Lord, to just give us a fresh anointing this morning. Bless us, Lord, and keep us. And Lord, we'll ever be mindful to give you the praise and the honor that belongs only to you. Now, Lord, I ask you this morning to let the words of my mouth and the meditation of my heart be acceptable to you, because you are my strength and you are my redeemer. And as I said, I'm coming out of Colossians at 3rd chapter, verses 17 through 21. But I'm going to focus on that where it says at 17th verse, and it says, "And whatsoever you do in word or deed, do all in the name of the Lord Jesus, giving thanks to God and the Father by him." Again, whatsoever you do in word or deed, do all in the name of the Lord Jesus, giving thanks to God and the Father by him. That's Colossians 3 and 17. And we want to thank the Lord for just waking us up this morning. And I'm asking the Lord to just let the words of my mouth and the meditation of my heart be acceptable to you all. Four basic institutions, when we look at things, contribute to a stable society. Now, when we look at where we are right now, we see so much chaos that's going on right now. When I look at the news and the TV, I hear terminology. It used to be that we would talk about agreements and things like that, but now it's the terminology has changed. It's about a deal. It's a deal here and it's a deal there. Back in the day when they used to be talking about making deals and stuff, a lot of time they were talking about, you know, maybe even gambling. Hey, that's a deal. I'm going to get that. But it used to be, but right now it's a deal for the people that are being killed over in the different countries and stuff and all the stuff that's going on in our country. We can look abroad, but let's take a look at some of the things that's going on in our society. But when we look at the things that's going on in some of the churches and the schools and the state and the country and the home, each of these four institutions, if we look at the church, the school, the state, and the home, they play a vital role and had a tremendous contribution to make to each and every one of us, to our communities, and to the nation. As I was sharing with you earlier, when I looked at the Ministerial Alliance, when they came together on yesterday, they were talking about things in the community. And then the young man that is running for office, he came in out of Chicago. He was sharing about what individuals need and the contribution that different people are making around the country, and not only just in Illinois, but all over. These are many things that affect our lives over which we have very little or no control over. People making decisions for you, but you really don't have any control over. This is true concerning each of the four basic institutions that make up our society. We are in a society. However, we do not have some contribution to make and some control over the most basic of these four institutions, the home. In considering some guidelines for those of you who need a topic, and I better go back to guidelines for strengthening the family relationship, there are some guidelines that you can set aside that will strengthen your family's relationship. All of us may have done some things that we don't want the Lord to do a replay on us, each and every one of us, but we need to consider some of the guidelines that can strengthen and help our family, not only our family, but our friends. Relationships. Let us recognize some perceptions that should we be made as we face the question, what can I do? Ask yourself, what can I do to strengthen my family's relationship? Well, I'm glad you asked me. The first assumption that we should make is that marriage and family are divine origin. Because if you look and read, I'm not going to read all of that, but if you went to Genesis, the first chapter, and look at verses 27, 28, and 31, God instructed his creation to be fruitful and to be multiplied. And he proclaimed that his creation was good. When he looked at him, he said it was good, but then he didn't stop there. He said it was very good. And we can conclude that God intended for man and woman to live together in a relationship of love and trust and mutual helpfulness is what he's looking for. But these are some guidelines to strengthen our family relationship. A second assumption that we can perceive, we can make, is that God has provided divine laws to safeguard marriages and the home. One of the Ten Commandments emphasizes the responsibility of children toward their parents. He's telling them, children, obey your parents because this is right. But nowadays, you look at children, you know, I hear children cussing their parents and talking to them any kind of way. You know, in my day, it was yes, ma'am, yes, sir, no, sir. You train up a child in the way it should go, and when it's old, the Bible teaches us, he will not depart from there. But when we look at it, these things that are going on, teach them, it's not to say that, you know, those two can be combined, that you have love for God and for man when you do it. But it's 10 things that you need to look at and teach your children. You know, one of the things is don't steal, don't lie. We got to realize that some stuff that God has given us is that we need to honor that. The other thing that we want to look at, parents, it tells us in Exodus 20 and 12, and you can look at that. That's the seventh commandment. And it emphasized that the sacredness of sex and the preservation of purity. Sex is for the marriage relationship. You know, we know that things are not like it used to be there, but this is still what God said, that it's not good for man to be alone. And then he said, let him find him a wife, and the man to find a wife, find a good thing. And you can get a good thing, men. And the same way with women, you can find you a man that's going to love you as Christ loved the church and gave himself. The final commandment that when we look at, it forbids about being lustful. That would destroy your family stability. If you got a wife and you look at and looking at other women or men and whatever, is letting you know that this kind of lust is forbidden. And the third assumption that we can make concerning marriage and family is that God has placed the responsibility on the parents to teach. He said, train up a child in the way he should go or she should go, and when they old, they won't depart. Each child that you have, it's more than just say, well, I'm going to get them a PlayStation, but are you training them? Are you teaching them right from wrong? Are you teaching them how not to lie, not to steal, not to cuss? Before the church, the school, or the state, God established the home. And this is what you're to do in your home on training up your children. It is most important of the basic institution of our society. Talk about a home, walk in a bedtime story. Teach your children how, before they go to bed, to get down on their knees and pray and thank God and ask him to take care of them while they're sleeping. Now, one of the things, I'm just going to throw a couple of things out here this morning. But consider some of the reason for failure in our family relationships. When we look at the things that are going on right now, everybody is got their own opinion about how to raise up a child in the way that child should go. But the Bible teaches us that to train them up in the way they should go. And when they old, they won't depart. That didn't mean that they may stray or something, but you need to put that that foundation there. Now, one of the things that it teaches us about marriage, some marriages fail because they're based on nothing more than romanticism. And that means But the marriage that has no greater foundation than the chemistry that is built on an unstable foundation to begin with. So when you're building something on something that's unstable, you know what? It's going to be rocky. But God says in his word that a man that find a wife find a good thing. You can get you a good thing out there, and God will honor that. Now, with another thing that we can look at about many marriages may fail because the partner refused to recognize each must work diligently to achieve success. Success is not automatically or accidentally. It must be achieved. You must work on your marriage. Well, you say, well, elders, how do you know? Because I know. I done been there and got the t-shirt. You got to work on it. Some marriages can fail because of collapse of character on the part of one or both parties in a relationship. Well, what does that mean? That means when you're going out messing with somebody else rather than your wife. It says, husband, love your wife as Christ loved the church and gave himself. Some marriages fail because, as parents, the couple failed to be unified in child rearing. One of the things, I saw a movie last night, and to see how some parents can be off the chain. But parent must present a united front. Whatever you are a parent, when you got young kids, listen, not one, don't let them divide you, because if you divide, you get conquered. But the Bible said, train up a child in the way it should go. Parents must be united, a united front, particularly in the matter of discipline and training children. When you look at children cussing like they grown up, something's wrong there, saints of God. Some guidelines for those facing marriage. You're getting ready to get married. You want to get married. Recognize that many people are involved in your marriage. It's not just your husband and wife, but your parents, your community. Because when you get married, you go and you have your big weddings and stuff, and you invite the community. But most of all, the church and in the school, the state, or unborn children, you personally, and God. These are things that you need to have in your marriage and when you're facing it. Recognize and respond to the truth that marriage is a divine institution. The Bible teaches us that it ain't good for a man to be alone. And God saw that Adam was lonely. But Adam was lonely because he's by himself. But God said, let me give him a boo thing. And he gave him Eve. So when we look at the evaluation of the importance of a Christian marriage, see, you can get married, but you can marry somebody that's not saved. And then what you got is a hot mess there. But it's a union between two people who recognize and responds to the lordship of Jesus Christ. Let him be the head of your marriage and in areas of your life. And the other thing, remember that marriage is for adults. And when you get married, that is for keeps. It should be considered as a bond of honor in which the people make an unconditional lifetime commitment to so live as to bring happiness to each other. Now, sometimes that doesn't happen. Sometimes what happens is you don't know what you've got in. Sometimes you're going to have infidelity. But the Bible lets us know, if a man, let's sit down and reason together and see if we can work out this marriage thing. But a woman, you know, don't emasculate your husband. You know what? I've seen some things that I don't like to see a black woman emasculate a black man like that. He's had enough as it is. If you can't build a brother up, then, you know, don't tear him down. That's with anybody, though, regardless of the race. If you don't tear a person down, build them up. You don't have to tear somebody else down to make you think that you all of that and a bag of chips, because it doesn't make you all of that and a bag of chips. Because what it does is shows others that you're not what you're presenting yourself to be. But we've got to have a lifetime commitment. So live as if bringing happiness to each other. And not only to that, when it's peace in your home, you can bring happiness to your children. Some other guidelines that we can look at for a wholesome family relationship is counseling to both the husband and the wife, because Ephesians 5:21 said, the husband and the wife are responsible to God for the manner in which they relate to each other in marriage. And God's going to hold each responsible for achieving success. This is a guidelines for both the husband and the wife. Love each other. Be kind to one another. And not, you don't just talk and tear your wife and your husband down. Build up on each other and let God be the center there. God's going to hold each of us responsible for how we treat one another. The Bible tells us in Colossians 3 and 18, and this is what he said, counsel to the wives. It's interesting to note that the Apostle Paul addresses the wives first. Now, you know who Paul was. By this, he implies that the wife makes a greater contribution toward happiness and the well-being of the home. He says here the wife is instructed to adapt to her husband being the head of the household. Now, a lot of women don't believe that, but if you got a husband, he the head. And he's not to lauder that over you, but he is to love you and honor you. Then it talks about counseling to the husband. One of the things, as we've been beginning to study the word on this, it's interesting to note in Paul's epistle to the Ephesians that the husband has instruction. And the instruction says this, you are to love his wife as Christ loved the church and gave himself. So the husband is to love his wife as Christ loved the church. That's Ephesians 5 and 26. You can look on that. Christ revealed the measure of this love by dying for the church. He died for the church. He also suggests that husband is to love his wife as he loves his own body. And for those of you, it's not just me saying it, but the Bible says in Ephesians 5, 28 to 32. You can write that down, Ephesians 5, 28 to 32. But then the Apostle Peter urges another thing. He says, husband, to be kind and considerate to their wives. You know what, men, you don't have to cuss your wife out and try to be all of that in a bag of chips. What it does, it makes you look small as a man. And one of the things, he said, love your wife as Christ loved the church and gave himself. You know, you can have peace in your home by loving one another. And if you have agreement, sit down and talk it over. The Bible teaches us, let us reason together. So that means you reason with your wife and your husband. Failing to do so will hinder the effectiveness of your own prayer. So when you don't do that, it jacks you up about your prayer life. So you want to be careful about that. Then the other thing that Colossians teaches us, in that 20th verse, you can look on there. He says, this is counsel to children. Children are to recognize that God has appointed their parents as the teacher and the guides, the author of parents, is to be recognized and responded to in a positive manner. The only time that children would be free to be disobeyed, their parents would be in a situation in which the parents were commanding them to do something that's contrary to the will of God. If your parents telling you to go out there and rob somebody or steal something from a store, you don't obey that because that is not what God has commanded you to do. But he said, oh, children, obey your parents, for this is right. But those are counsel to the children. But then we got counseling here where the Lord is telling counsel to the father. And you can go to Colossians 3 and 21 and see that. Parents are instructed to guard against having harsh, unkind, unchristian, and unwise attitude toward their children. You can't cuss your children out and call them all kind of names under the sun. You tear them down rather than build them up. So a lot of times you see kids walking around and they all, looking sad and scared and stuff. Don't tear them down. Build up your children. Love them as Christ loved the church. While the parents are to discipline them, but they must be guarded lest they harass and irritate their children in such a manner as to provoke a destructive and hurtful spirit within the child. Wisdom from the Lord is required at this point. The Bible teacher says that wisdom is the principal thing, but in all you're getting, saints, get an understanding. And now the one thing that that I'm going to get ready to close out. If young singles want to achieve success in marriage, it is of vital importance that they follow the program of making themselves worthy of the very best. They should keep themselves in such a condition that they will be worthy of the best when time comes to choosing a companion. The Bible teaches us that he that finds a wife finds a good thing. God got a good thing for you out there. And he teaches us husbands and wives must recognize that there are many ways to spell the experience that we call L-O-V-E, love. One of the best ways is at a word called W-O-R-K, work at it. Work at your love. Work on your marriage that y'all can come together. Work on your family. Just like you go to work every day, work on your family situation with your husband and your wife and your kids. We must work for success as husband and wives and parents. Parents need to recognize that they are responsible to God for the manner in which they work in the family relationship. The Bible teaches us to train up a child in the way he should go. And when he's old, he won't depart. He may stray a little bit, but he won't depart. That means he won't just go off all the way cocked. Children who need to recognize that they are responsible to God for the contribution that they make to the marriage. Christ was interested in marriage. We know this because at least one occasion he helped in a wedding. In John 2, invited Christ to come into your heart and make this home there. Invite Christ to come into your wedding. Many of you are thinking about getting married, but invite Christ to come into your wedding. If he's still in the future, let him help you select your future companion. Invite Christ to come into your home relationship. One of the things that you know, I do and have done over the year, anoint your home and bless that people come in. Lord, as people come into my house, let it be a place of sanctuary that they can come in there. But then you don't want no any kind and every kind of spirit coming in there. But bless your home. Go through it and Lord, bless my home that it would be a place of peace. But we invite Christ to come into your home. Let him be the center of your joy. He can help you whatever kind of problem that may be going on in your home. You can invite him to come on in. The message of Colossians, as I begin to close this out, is sufficient of Jesus Christ. He is a sufficient one that you need. Emphasize that Jesus is supreme over all things, the source of our redemption. He is the one. He's the foundation. A lot of times your foundation may crack over your houses and stuff, and you can see the crack. That's the same way sometimes the foundations can crack when you got a relationship with Jesus. But what God is telling you this morning, you may have a crack in that foundation. But he says, stand fast, stand firm in the faith. Jesus is the image of God. He's created everything through Jesus' death. We become believers. He said, whosoever shall come, let him come. There in Jesus, there is no darkness. He said, he's the light of the world. And you can stand fast on your faith. You can declare that Jesus is the way, the truth, and the life. And then one of the things God is counseling you men that you what you need to do. When you look at this, I'm just going over this right quick. I done went over it. But counsel to you husbands this morning. Paul emphasized, husband instructor, love your wife. Love your wife this morning. Don't treat her mean. Be kind to her. You know what? She appreciate if you just say, come in and whisper, say, honey, let me tell you a little secret. And what's that secret? I love you. You know, it's the same thing I used to do with my children and the foster children and one. And I would say, come here, sweetie. Let granny tell you or let mommy tell you a secret. And say, I love you. And they would just laugh and their little face would light up. That's what you can do this morning, is tell your children that you love them. You can whisper in your ear. And women, I would admonish you. I've seen some things that how some women have taken, talked to their husband and stuff. Don't tear down a man building up. Don't tear down anybody, because it may come a time somebody got to build you up. So it don't take nothing from you to be kind. And when you fail to do so, where you don't treat people right, then it can affect your own prayer life. It can affect your prayer life. And you be wondering, why is this? Check yourself out and make sure that you're doing what's right. Then he counseled children. Children, you are to recognize that God has appointed your parents as your teachers and your guide. The author of parents, authority of parents is to be recognized and responded to in a positive manner. The situation in which parents were commanded them to do something contrary to the will of God. He counseled the fathers. Parents are instructed to guard against having harsh, unkind, and unwise words to your children. And as I close out, if you're young, single, and want to achieve success in a marriage, it is of vital importance that they follow the program to make themselves worthy of being the very best they can. You should keep themselves such condition they would be worthy for the best time of choosing a companion. Husbands and wives must recognize that there are many ways to spell the experience that we call love. One of the best ways is the W-O-R-K. Work on it. We must work for success as husband and wives. As parents, parents need to recognize they are responsible to God for the manner in which they raise up their children. Children, the Bible tells, obey your parents, because this is the will of God concerning you. And as I begin to close this out, Christ was interested in marriage. We know this because at least on one occasion, he helped at a wedding in John 2. So invite Christ to come into your heart. Make his home there. Invite Christ to come into your wedding. Invite them to come into your future. Let him help you to select your future companion. Invite Christ to come into your home relationship, and he can help you wherever you need. So with all of that being said, as I begin to close out, I want you to know the book of Colossians is absolutely supremacy that Jesus Christ, he placed on the importance of him. And for those of you who don't know Jesus, it's easy as the ABCs. A means that you just accept him in your life. B means that you believe that he died on the cross for you, that you might be saved. C means that you confess that we've all done some things that we're sorry for. And when you confess it, he'd be faithful and just to forgive you and then to cleanse you from all unrighteousness. And with all of that being said, again, it's as simple as the ABC. It gives me a great honor and a great pleasure to present to some and introduce the others. None other than Brother Sean Williams is coming with the next portion of Unity in the Community. We also want to remind you that we got the Rose Bowl that's coming up on June the 7th. It'll be a band, and they've got different ones that they're going to be having. This is through WEFT. So we want to remind you of that again. That's June the 7th they're going to be having those programs that's coming up too. So I'd like to say to each and every one of you, let's pray for one another. May you always look back with satisfaction and forward with faith. You pray for us and we'll be praying for you.
1: Well, Mother, thank the Lord for you on this Sunday morning. Great job as always. Appreciate you. Thank you very much. You know, every time you get to talking to me and we bring up old memories about my mama, you know, I can't help but to get teared up.
0: You know what? That's the love, Sean.
1: Yeah.
0: That's love. And what does tears do? Tears are salty,
1: yeah,
0: aren't they?
1: Yeah.
0: And what does salt do? Salt purifies, don't it?
1: Yeah, cleanse.
0: That's cleansing. And you're the salt of the earth, so you keep on. That's all right.
1: Yeah,
0: so. See, everybody ain't got their testimony.
1: Yeah, I know. So I thank the Lord for you. Big shout out to my wife Tanya, my sister Cecilia Rabbit. I thank Bonnie. You, appreciate it. Yeah, that's Rabbit. Yeah. And so Sheila, Brenda.
0: Yes, all of them.
1: So all of them.
0: Terry.
1: Yeah, no, that's my brother's name. Yeah, big shout out to Terry and Joe and all my other extended family. Thank you, Lord, for you on this Sunday morning. As we start to move on, let's take it a little bit further. Let's listen to this again. I love this song by Ja'Kayla Carr. And let's listen to this again. Let's take a listen. Take a listen for me, and then we'll get back to you. Take a listen.

0: There was some grace. There was some mercy put in somebody's heart somewhere. And I want you to look at your life and say, I don't care what the outside world think. I know I'm worthy. And the pain that I'm experiencing says that I'm worthy. And instead of me trying to get out of pain, oh, this is about to be, this is the one that's going to hurt you. Instead of me trying to hurry up and get out of the pain, I actually won't hibernate in it. Because I know it's molding me and pruning me for something. Can you be patient in the pain? Can you be patient in the pain? See, it's human nature to experience the pain and then we'll get out of the pain as soon as we get in the pain because we won't feel the pain. But what if can you be patient in the pain and say, this is tearing off the version of me that's not worthy for my next level? What happens when you create a new environment but still have the same old cravings? What happens when you evolve as the person you're supposed to be, but you still want some of the things from the past? That's what the pain do. The pain allow you to break free from it. So stop trying to deviate from it, y'all. We got to go through it. There's people, there's kids, there's nieces, there's nephews that we're responsible for. We got to show them what freedom look like. We got to show them they worthy. We got to show them that it's attainable. We that generation. And I don't take that light. And I don't want you to take that light. I want you to understand what's on the line. I want you to understand what's on the line, family. It's a whole bloodline depending on you. It's a whole lineage depending on you. So carry that pain well. Because you ain't just promoting you. You turning that last name to an asset. You ain't just...
1: Well, good morning to you. Good morning to you. Welcome back to WEFT 90.1 on your FM dial. My name is Sean Williams. I'm blessed to be in the studio with my good friend, Jimmy Pettigrew. Bless that mic for me, Jimmy.
2: Good morning, everyone. Good morning, Sean, man. This is the day the Lord made. Let's rejoice and be glad in it. Special shout out to my brother, Archie. I know you're listening, man.
1: That's what's up, man. Good morning to you, Arch. That's your brother, man. That's my brother, man. I mean, I've always respected Archie, you know what I'm saying? He always been a good man. Good example of a man, you know, and good morning to you that tune into us every Sunday morning down here. Good morning to my good friend, Verdeo. Hope you're feeling better, man.
2: Yes, sir.
1: Can't wait to see you back down here at WEFT, man, doing your thing, man. I want to send a big shout out to all the folks that love Motor Mount, you know, in the passing of Motor Mount, you know, the unexpected passing of Motor Mount. Mm-hmm. Big shout out to the Pete family. I was able to love on them boys on last night, to Mutton, you know, and Lamont and Reese, man. Just, you know, my heart go out to you, man. Yeah. I know the pain of losing a mom, man.
2: Yes, sir.
1: We shared that moment on last night, you know. And all we can do, man, is just reflect, man, and continue to love on each other, man, you know. One of the things that I told those young men to do, man, y'all love on each other. Y'all always been tight. Mm-hmm. I said what we did as a family, we developed a morning group chat. So every morning we get up, we hit the group chat and encourage each other, you know, to just be better than we were yesterday. Mm-hmm. And continue to love on your mama. And if you got your mama, you got your parents.
2: Yeah.
1: You know, you got loved ones, siblings. Mm-hmm. You know, love on your folk, man. Don't just be waiting for a funeral to cry to a dead body.
2: Correct.
1: That ain't gonna work.
2: I don't want to be the one just to show up at funeral to say how much I love my family. You know, I just ain't never been that type of person. I love my family, you know, through the good, through the bad, through the right, through the wrong. But you know, just to wait to love on your family for funerals, man, that's not a good that's not a good look, man, you know. And you just got to take time out for your family, man, you know, your loved ones, because it might be that time when, you know, it's your time and you want people to love on you and your family. So, man, let's not be the family of just going to funerals. Let's be a family that love on each other 365, 24/7.
1: Yes, yes.
2: You know, because that's the type of love that we need. You know, like Sean said, you know, he's been mourning his mom. You know, I lost 3 family members. You know, my 2 cousins and my sister. You know,
1: yeah.
2: And I'm still grieving. You know, but days are getting better. You know, it's getting better. But it'd be days that I sit back and I think about my sister, what she would say, what she would do. You know, she called me like 3-4 times a day just to conversate, you know, and especially Fridays. You know, them Fridays that she come every Friday at 5:00. Mm-hmm. She sometimes I still look out that window, man.
1: Yeah, yeah, yeah.
2: Waiting on the MTD to drop her off.
1: Yeah, you
2: know,
1: yeah.
2: The Fridays ain't the same they used to be, but, you know, it'll get better.
1: Yeah, you know, and it's good, man. You got some good homies, you know what I'm saying?
2: Mm-hmm.
1: You got some good homies.
2: Yeah.
1: You know, they encourage you. They stop by. Hey, Jimmy, hey, let's go fishing.
2: Mm-hmm.
1: You know, and that's one of your things you like to do. And, you know, to just go get you some serenity, you know what I'm saying?
2: Yeah.
1: And just clear your mind, you know what I'm saying? And so, mm-hmm. you know, you got to have those things that, you know, go to where you can clear your mind, you know, so that you can be better for others.
2: Yeah. Yeah.
1: You know, cause a lot of people depend on you.
2: Yeah.
1: You know what I'm mm-hmm. saying? So for you to be better for others, man, I love you, bro. And, you know, and we need to be able to, as men, as black men, mm-hmm. we got to be able to say that more.
2: Yeah.
1: You know what I'm saying? Yeah. You know, that we don't, because a lot of times we don't like to love each other, you know what I'm saying? As black men, we always want to be competitive toward each other and tear each other down, but we don't never, you know, build each other up.
2: Yeah.
1: You know, and so as we get a more example, because the Bible always talks about living examples, you know, what do that look like? Living examples, you know?
2: Mm-hmm.
1: And so, you know, those are displays of love that we can show each other, you know, in the public. You know, mm-hmm. so that the younger generation, like Wall Street Trapper was just talking about, you know, we that next generation.
2: Yeah.
1: We got to be able to show that living example of what this looked like. Because they trying to figure it out.
2: Yeah.
1: You know, they ain't never been here before.
2: Mm-hmm.
1: You know what I'm saying? But if they see us cutting up, then right. they cut up.
2: Yeah.
1: You know, they see us clown and disrespectful, then they clown and be disrespectful. So, you know, a tree is known by its fruit.
2: Mm-hmm.
1: You know, so... I know a lot of y'all, you know, I'm just saying, I know a lot of folks that ain't raised their people like my people raised me.
2: Right.
1: So that's why I pat my feet.
2: Yeah.
1: That's why Bishop said run. Because yeah. I know your folk are cut up because you cut up.
2: You cut up, right. And, you know, everybody had that, you know, if you ain't living if you said you ain't had a past. Everybody had a past that they would like to forget, you know.
1: Yeah.
2: We'd all done things that fell short of the glory, you know, mm-hmm. but... If we get older, we're in our high 50s now. We be almost hitting up the 60 mark, though. So, you know, your mind change, your body change, and your whole mindset, you really change. You know, how you think and how you try to carry yourself around people, you know.
1: Mm-hmm.
2: And you try to be an example of to your family. Like, this, I, you know, hey, I'm used to be this way, but I didn't flip, you know. And like. Well, you know, sometimes you might try to, the past might try to come back to you, but you got to be steadfast and say, no, I ain't going back that way.
1: Right, right, right.
2: You know,
1: right.
2: And it's hard, it's easier said than done, you know, but, you know, if you really want to get change in your life, you know, you got to do it.
1: You know what Wall Street said is, what happens when you create a new environment but still crave the old things?
2: Right.
1: You know what I'm saying? And your past will come to haunt you if you let it.
2: If you let
1: it. You know, and a lot of times, being in a community where you grew up in, you know, from a young age all the way to an older age, people still look back on your past.
2: Mm-hmm.
1: You know what I'm saying? And they don't see the new you.
2: Right.
1: So even when they see the new you, they start talking about the old you.
2: Old you, right.
1: You know what I'm saying? You know, in order to move forward, and we got to let those things, because the Bible said, old things are passed away, behold, all things are new.
2: Correct.
1: You know,
2: mm-hmm.
1: and even in with the church mindset that we have, we still want to cling to the old things because the old things are comfortable.
2: Mm-hmm.
1: It's old. Yeah. It's good for me to be able to hold on and talk about what I did back in the day. I had a dude tell me, man, back in the day, man, I remember I had a whoop, wop, wop, wop, wop.
2: Mm-hmm.
1: Well, man, that was 40 years ago. You ain't had driver's license in
2: 30 years.
1: 30 years. You know, I mean, so, I mean, what are you doing now? Mm-hmm. People can't eat off of old supper. They stomach empty today.
2: Yeah.
1: So what can we do about today?
2: Man, you know, my 40-year class reunion coming up. You know?
1: Lord.
2: Man, I know. 40 years came so fast, man. I still remember the stuff I did in high school. You know what I'm saying?
1: Yeah, yeah.
2: But 40-year class reunion, man, you know, I'm going to see some people, man, they ain't going to look the same. They're going to be bald-headed like I am and, you know, gray hair and some people might be able to walk, you know.
1: But that's,
2: you know, but they still here on this side of the earth, you know. And, you know, we're going to celebrate each other, you know. 40-year class reunion, man.
1: Yeah.
2: And I never thought of, you know, 40 years, you know, being out of high school for 40 years and get to meet some of the people, you know, that I grew up with, you know, and talked about me, you know, we still cool with each other after 40 years, you know. I was, Dan Hersey came by the house and the first thing he do, he tried to get one off every time. So when he come, I shoot mine first because I got to get him because he going
1: to
2: get me.
1: Yeah, you got to.
2: But that's the love we have for each other, man. We, you know, we grew up since shooting stars at King School, you know.
1: Yeah.
2: And when we used to ride in this daddy van, I mean, station wagon. You know, they had that big old long station wagon. He took 8 kids with him along with Darren, you know.
1: Yeah, yeah.
2: And, you know, that, he was a father figure for all of us, you know. Mm-hmm. And what he did for Darren, whoever was in that car with him, he did for them too, you know. Mm-hmm. He didn't, you know, show favoritism or anything like that. And that's the thing we got to show these kids, you know, that we, you know, no matter if you with my son, with my daughter, my niece and nephew, whatever. If you with them, you with me. You with me too. Mm-hmm. You know, that's the family aspect of
1: that,
2: you know,
1: village.
2: You know, the village. You know, mm-hmm. And we don't have that, but you know, we got to get back to things like that.
1: You know, because we got to stop thinking about self.
2: Mm-hmm.
1: You know, well, I ain't gonna really have enough if I spread this money with the rest of these other kids. They ain't my kids.
2: Right.
1: You know,
2: what they parents, why they parents ain't getting no money.
1: Why they parents ain't doing so and so. Mm-hmm. Oh, they got this and they got that. Mm-hmm. You don't even worry about that because I was talking to somebody and they was telling me that somebody didn't come through for them. Somebody asked me for some money or something. Somebody didn't come through, but somebody heard about what the other people were supposed to be doing. So the other person came through and hit them in the hand.
2: Mm-hmm.
1: You know what I'm saying? Came straight through. Hey, here. Because the other person knew what a blessing looked like.
2: Yeah.
1: Because in order to get a blessing, you got to be one.
2: You got to be a blessing.
1: I said, the other person just missed their leg.
2: Yeah. You know, I think back to my sister's funeral. We putting the things together and how many people blessed me with monies and income just for my sister's service, mm-hmm. You know. And that showed the love that they not just have for me, but they have for her.
1: Mm-hmm.
2: Because they didn't have to come out their pocket. You know, I can name so many brothers, man, that, you know, bless me, man, you know, for my sister, man. Some was expected, some was unexpected.
1: Mm-hmm.
2: You know, but that's what, you know, Bishop talked about, rebates, gifts, and blessings that you don't expect, mm-hmm. You know. And a lot of them I didn't expect. When people come over house blessing me, you know, then, you know, a lot of times they just cry because I didn't know that they felt like that, mm-hmm. towards my sister, you know. Mm-hmm. But things happen. You know, you be a good person to people, man. Good things will happen to you.
1: You know what I call that, Jimmy? I call that insurance.
2: Mm-hmm.
1: I call that insurance. You know, when you just been a good person.
2: Mm-hmm.
1: You know, insurance, you know, where somebody takes on the liability, mm-hmm. for you in, mm-hmm. the absence of you.
2: Right.
1: You know what I'm saying?
2: Mm-hmm.
1: You know, they come through.
2: Yeah.
1: You know, that's insurance, you know, where somebody else going to say, hey, look, don't even worry about it. Your money don't even spend.
2: Right.
1: Your mm-hmm. money don't even spend. I done went so many different places sometimes where you maybe at a restaurant or maybe you at the store, mm-hmm. and a person, well, man, Sean, what you getting? Man, your money don't spend today. Here, right. Let me bless you.
2: Yeah.
1: Like, oh, thank you, man. I sure appreciate that.
2: Yeah.
1: You know, and that's the way it's supposed to be within a community, man. That's what's supposed to be in a family.
2: Yeah.
1: You know, and that's what true love looked like. Man, we're going to get to this program. We're going to get to this program, you know, and talk about a few things. I did want to say this. Big shots out to Mayor Deshaun Williams. Big shots out to your man. I was at your mayor's ball last night, and we had a ball. It was great, man. I ran into some good folk last night. Big shouts out to Mayor Finan, Tracy Parsons. Man, we had a blast last night. All the folks from the Housing Authority, Lily and the crew, we had a blast last night, man. Lieutenant Governor-elect had a blast with him last night. He was the keynote speaker on last night, man. His staff, I mean, we just had a stone cold blast, man. Keep up the good work. Big shouts out Superintendent Tatum. Had a good time with her and her husband last night, just talking to him. Mm-hmm. Just a good, you know, Danny Mitchell, man, thank you very much, man. And just sitting there chatting up with me, you know what I'm saying, chopping it up. We really had a good time. Fresh Principal Nance, Janice, I set the table with them. We just chopped it up, man. Really had a great time just conversating and just reflecting, you know. Mm-hmm. And I told him about some stuff that I remember back in the day when he was you know, just going to school, just trying to be, you know, a banker. Mm-hmm. You know what I'm saying? He said, man, I never did know you was watching me like that. I was a kid on the block. I'm watching everything. You know what I'm saying? And those are the guys that I watch, man, to be able to see how I'm supposed to come up. Mm-hmm. You know? And so man, big shouts out to those folks. Let's take it a little bit further. Jimmy, I'm gonna play a little something. This guy right here, I think he's some kin to Pastor Grogue and them over at the Vineyard. And we're going to talk about some of these young folks, man, and what we got going on, what I see on the horizon.

0: person. Hey, look, we looking for air shifters up here at WLT. Mm-hmm. Come get a program and pay your $40. And you can talk about what you want to talk about on the radio. But long as you keep your $40 and you don't want to spend the time being an air shifter and go through the air shifters training that they allow everybody to do, keep your comments to yourself. Or put them in the section so I can address them on our social media page. And I will address them. I hate people that throw a rock and hide their hand. You know, and I hate when somebody say, they say it.
1: Who is they?
0: They said, Sean, they said, well, who said that? And then, well, I ain't really going, well, you shouldn't have said
1: it. You shouldn't have said nothing either.
0: You shouldn't have never said that, because if you, Mr. Percy always told me this at a dice game, I'll tell you that, at a dice game. He said, be a twofer. Mm-hmm. I said, Mr. Percy, what do a twofer mean? Whatever I said again. That, Mr. Percy, remember that. Be a twofer. Mm-hmm. Don't say nothing that you won't say in front of them other people, man.
1: Right.
0: Just keep it real, man.
1: Don't be afraid to stand up for what you say.
0: Man,
1: if
0: on,
1: you
0: man.
1: Said it, you know, hey, say it. You
0: keep
1: know,
0: it
1: don't,
0: real, man. You know, if I said it, I said it.
1: Right. I mean, hey, don't hide behind nobody around your comments. Now, don't say, don't. You know, if you got something to say to him or me, whatever, hey, come on out and say it. Now, there's going to be repercussions and consequences. You know, it's going to be that. It's always that.
0: You got jokes.
1: But, hey. Hey, your comment is value.
0: One time I said something to Jimmy. I'm going to tell y'all this. Don't you tell nobody. Don't you tell nobody I said this. I said something to Jimmy. Jimmy said, if I said something wrong, you finish the rest.
1: In my chest, you belong.
0: You already know. Let's take a listen. Take a listen for us. Take a listen for us. Take a listen. Take a listen. Take a listen.
2: And destroying cities across America for the fun of it is becoming untenable. And I wanted to address this disturbing trend because it's becoming abundantly clear that we are quickly approaching a point of no return for the Black community. And to the person aggressively typing Coon or Uncle Tom right now in the comments, let me say this. As an entrepreneur and a real estate investor, I have done everything in my power to try and uplift and help the Black community for over a decade. From donating my time and money, providing mentorship, speaking to at-risk youth, hosting community events, coordinating trade workshops and other skills training, providing employment at my own business, offering shadows of real estate renovations to show them the construction process. In fact, while living in Los Angeles, I attempted my biggest endeavor ever, creating a project called Black Fund that was supposed to be by Black people for Black people, providing business loans to Black businesses, revitalizing dilapidated Black communities, hosting free high-level skills training programs that would lead to guaranteed employment. And I personally pitched this project to dozens of professional athletes, rappers, musicians, successful Black businessmen, and all of them refused to participate because of what you're about to see in this video. As always, like the video and subscribe to the channel, but let's start by getting you familiar with what these teen takeovers even are.
3: Across the country, spontaneous teen takeovers are popping up.
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7: Let me ask you a question. How do they know it's a teen takeover? Because they can use their eyes and recognize that the people who are there are teens? Well, if you use those same eyes, what else can you discern about 99% of the teens in these takeover videos?
8: Of the media, including some here today, had no issue calling the events of January 6th a violent insurrection, when in fact no one was charged with insurrection. One thing that we have to confront is that Black youth violence is a problem in Florida. The truth of the matter is that the group here on Friday night was almost exclusively young and Black. There's something to be said about the root causes that lead a 12-year-old who was arrested here on Friday night to riot without parental supervision.
2: Now, I was really inspired to make this video by events that transpired in my own personal life, so stick till the end and I'll tell that story. But what we're seeing with these teen takeovers is one particular group of people rejecting civil society and fully embracing lawlessness and barbarism. Hundreds of teenagers with no parental guidance are storming city streets and other public places with the singular goal of causing destruction.

0: destruction. Stores get vandalized.
1: Oh, we got a mic drop right there, man. You can go to YouTube. You can go to YouTube, and it's called It's Time for an Uncomfortable Conversation. It's time for an uncomfortable conversation. So our conversation this morning, Jimmy, man, these team takeovers. Mm-hmm. I don't know if you've seen them like I've seen them. Detroit, Chicago, Atlanta. We had one. This guy's here from locally from Champaign. So he even talked about this in this video. Is what happened with the shooting that killed the young man at the mall was a team takeover.
2: Mm-hmm.
1: And this is a rapid trend that's happening across America with young black folks, kids, being able to say,
2: hey, male and female.
1: Male and female. Say, we finna go over here and tear this up, man.
2: Mm-hmm.
1: You know, and with no parental supervision, right. No parental repercussions. And mayors across the country are fed up with these teen takeovers. Let me explain to you, because I always like put some stuff behind it. Teen takeovers, let me get these glasses because I can't see like I used to. Teen takeovers are viral, unpermitted social media meetups with large groups of adolescents, suddenly coverage on public spaces. Organized rapidly via platforms like TikTok, Instagram, and Snapchat. Sometimes using AI-generated flyers, these events occur across the country at malls, beaches, and downtown. It's a national trend. While frequently reported in major cities like Chicago, Atlanta, New York, Washington, D.C., and Tampa, the phenomenon is increasingly affecting smaller communities and suburban locations. Potential for escalation. While many teens attend merely to socialize, the sheer size of the crowds and the lack of adult supervision can easily lead to mob behavior, property damage, and altercation. Several gatherings have required heavy police presence after escalating to violence and vandalism. And so, and that's because we got this pack mentality. Young folks got a pack mentality.
2: Mm-hmm.
1: You know, they not good by themselves. You catch one of them at the barbershop, they don't even want to speak up.
2: Quiet. Yeah,
1: you know, speak up, man. What are you talking so low for? Mm-hmm. I can't hear you. It ain't like I need a hearing aid. You just ain't talking,
2: right?
1: You know, and so, but you catch them in a pack. Oh, they loud, obnoxious, want to cut up, and even the Brandon Johnson up in Chicago, the mayor, and I watched it on this video. So they wanted to come up with a curfew in Chicago for teenagers. Say, hey, look, let's come up with a curfew. You know, after 11 o'clock, you got to be accompanied by an adult. Mm-hmm. Well, the mayor, he said, that's a little bit aggressive. So he brought these teens up to help voice their opinion. And the young man said, we just trying to have fun. Mm-hmm. Well, mob action, property damage, violence, that's what they call fun.
2: Mm-hmm. Yeah.
1: Because they never seen a living example what fun looked like,
2: right?
1: Besides chaos and confusion, dysfunctionality, you know? And when you grow up in a family of dysfunction, you know, a community with dysfunction, that's all you know. You think right mean wrong and wrong mean right.
2: Yeah, because they see a lot of wrong in their journey, you know, in their homes and around there in their circle. They see a whole lot of stuff that ain't right, you know. So they think that's the normal.
1: Mm-hmm.
2: You know, so you go out here and you cause chaos at these stores, at these restaurants, at the mall and stuff. I was watching one where in Chicago where they was at a Culver's store, a Culver's restaurant. And man, they clowned so bad. They was standing on top of the tables, cursing people out. And a black woman owned the store and she didn't know what to do. You know, she was just, I bought this store to put it here, and I don't know how long I'm going to be able to hold it because the chaos is going down, and people are not going there to shop because of the chaos that's going down there. That's a chain reaction. Chaos, low sales. You know, that's just how it goes because people do not want to be around. Run you out of business because teen takeovers are hurting business around the country. You know, it's not just in Chicago, it's everywhere.
1: So it was a guy, like he was in New York, and he renovated like a brownstone, a three-story like brownstone to try to help single families out. Mm-hmm. You know what I'm saying? So he wanted to rent it to single families. So he out there kind of advertising and marketing and stuff. And when he was advertising it, you know, because he was trying to help a black family. Mm-hmm. All of a sudden, he got to run in the house. Dial 911. And shots fired.
2: Yeah.
1: You know, I mean, so now it discourages him, like, okay, well, man, do I really want to help
2: right
1: these people? You know, the hardest thing for me, Jimmy, is trying to help somebody that don't know they need help.
2: Right. You know, you think about it, if you put somebody, you're a homeowner, right? Mm-hmm. And you got properties that you rent out. And you want to help single families, you know, single parent mothers and everything. But you put your single mother in your home, and she got a teenager that's out of control. I mean, it's hard to rent to somebody like that, mm-hmm. you know, because it's going to be repercussions and consequences in that, because your house might get tore up, might get shot up, might vandalized, mm-hmm. you know. And it's hard to rent to people like that, mm-hmm. you know. And when you're trying to do something with single parents, next thing you know, it's gunshots all over the place. You know, that perturbs your spirit.
1: You know, Jimmy. Last Sunday, you know, Veterans Day was Monday. Mm-hmm. Sunday, they had the Love and Peace barbecue.
2: Yeah.
1: You know, Marlo had it. I went out there. Me and my wife walked out there. I mean, it was a great time. Mm-hmm. When I got out there, it was a great time. I love seeing those ladies being able to get them babies out, let them run, let them have fun, touch a truck, all of those different things mm-hmm. out there. But later on that evening, gunshots rang off.
2: Yeah.
1: You know what I'm saying? And I did talk to some city officials, you know. And they like, look, Sean, we can't be a part of the chaos. Mm-hmm. Just keeping it real. You know, they can't be a part of, they can't have their name signed up to unprofessionalism.
2: Right. Understandable.
1: You know, and they'll say, well, man, y'all don't want to help us out. Not if you cutting up. Not if you putting lives in danger. These kids. Mm-hmm. You know, ain't nobody trying to get accidentally shot.
2: And it's crazy to me that you know this is a positive event. You come with some negativity.
1: With a gun.
2: I mean, what's the purpose? I mean, what's
1: the love and peace barbecue?
2: At the Love and Peace barbecue, you causing chaos. And man, police was everywhere.
1: And it's crazy, because, Jimmy, because when you come to the Love and Peace barbecue, you don't even understand the theme. Because you don't want no love or no peace.
2: Jimmy, my nephews run down my house after the gunshot. My first question to them was, did you do it? If you did it,
1: you got it.
2: Get the packet.
1: Run.
2: Yeah, don't be around here. I'm not your scapegoat.
1: I know that's right.
2: You know, and if you're doing something wrong, get away from me.
1: I know that's right.
2: You know, because I ain't got none nickel in your quarter or that quarter.
1: Right.
2: You know. Right.
1: And as an uncle, you got to be the bad guy to say that.
2: Yeah.
1: Because that's what correct they behave.
2: That was the first question I asked him.
1: Yeah.
2: Was you a part of that? He said, no. The police can stop me now. I ain't got nothing in my car.
1: Yeah.
2: I said, you got open bottle liquor? Well, I do got that. You got something in your car. I mean, I'm keeping real records, man. Yeah, you keep it real, you get a deal. And, you know, we got to be, you know, speak the hard facts on them, you know, and tell them, hey, man, even with a bottle of liquor, that's grounds for stopping and going to jail.
1: Exactly.
2: Now you got a DUI and your license gone.
1: Yeah,
2: you know, so you got to think about all these things you're doing out here, man.
1: Yeah,
2: the repercussions and consequences in that stuff.
1: Yeah, cause and effect, man.
2: Yeah.
1: It's a cause and effect. You know, so it's crazy, man. And these some of y'all people, man. I'm just keeping it real. I'm the messenger. Don't shoot the messenger.
2: Right.
1: You know what I'm saying? We just the messengers this morning, telling you what's going on in your community. Okay. Yeah. Well, you can go in your house, you can lock your door, put your garage down, act like it ain't happening, but it's happening. Mm-hmm. And when you go and you do it like that, you become an accidental death.
2: Yeah.
1: Because you don't know what's going on the outside.
2: You know, these shootings coming on, and these gang violence going on, people getting shot, then the same person did the shooting coming to your house and said, put his feet up and chill out like he ain't done nothing.
1: And ask for some barbecue after they left the Love and Peace barbecue cutting up.
2: Right. And man, we got to, you know, we can't let them come. If they come to your house like that, kick them out your house.
1: man, I had some my white people that came by. We were sitting over there chilling, and they jumped out with Pusheyski mask on, you know, covered up, you know. Ain't put no mask on for the pandemic.
2: Right.
1: But you got one on to be a thug. You
2: right.
1: know? And as soon as I seen him, man, you can see the air go out of all the older people that was sitting at that table. Hear that? Oh, my God.
2: Oh, Lord.
1: And I knew him, so I ran up to him. Man, take that off your face. Man.
2: Mm-hmm.
1: You know, scaring these people. You know what I'm saying? That,
2: I tell them to take your hoodie off. I said, man, it's 75 degrees. Why have you got a hoodie on? It's 85 degrees. You got a black hoodie on.
1: Right.
2: Why?
1: Right.
2: You're going to be stinking and smelling bad in about 40 minutes.
1: So, you ain't got no secret on it. That's the secret.
2: You know what I'm saying? Nothing. You got on a black hoodie and a mask on, and it's 85 degrees.
1: That's crazy.
2: If that's not a sign that you got a weapon, then what is? You know?
1: So, you know, the peeling the onion back, Jimmy, the propaganda to it and the psychological warfare of it, mentally, what they've done to our kids and programmed them to not have any value, right? And to almost walking backwards, you know what I'm saying? Where they so confused, where they putting, it's wintertime, you ain't got a jacket. It's right. Summertime, you're putting on
2: a hoodie.
1: You know what I'm saying? Your pants got belt loops for a reason, but you ain't got no belt.
2: Mm-hmm.
1: You know, you ain't changed your drawers in 9 days,
2: but we seen them
1: in 9 days. The same drawers, man. What is wrong with you? You know, you ain't got your hair done, but you got a bonnet on everywhere. You got pajamas on. The same pajamas at the Walmart. The same pajamas at Snooks, you know, the same pajamas, church. I was doing a funeral. The girl came in with pajamas on and a bonnet. And then said, I just want to sign the book. Well, you could at least came in looking presentable. These your folks. These are some of our folks, man.
2: Yeah.
1: And apparently, after you get the message at church and you hear the good message, you're not sharing nothing.
2: Mm-mm.
1: You ain't saying, look, I want y'all to get up off the couch this morning and come on and go down to the church with us.
2: Yeah.
1: You wait until the death happened, and then the death happened, then you say, you know, I want to do my cousin's funeral. I want to do my son's, grandson's funeral. And then you want to bring them to the church. Mm. But they can't hear nothing at the church now.
2: No. You know, the worst thing, you know, to me is about, you know, is if people go to church, there's two major things they go to church. For funerals and Easter. You know, you go to church for Easter, you see people you ain't seen in 10, 20 years for this Easter Sunday. They got their 7-piece suits on, they dressed in pink, right? They cleaned it for the Board of Health. But that next Sunday, you don't see them. The church is like it was before. Then somebody passed away. Oh, man, they there with their 17-piece suit on.
1: We need to stop meeting like this.
2: We got to stop meeting like this. Yeah. I keep saying it because it bothers me, you know, to see that. Mm-hmm. You know, we got good family members here. And the only time y'all want to show up is if when our family members pass away.
1: Mm-hmm.
2: And you come in there crying, tackling the casket. Almost making the casket fall.
1: My job hard.
2: Right, you know what I'm saying? Making y'all job hard when, in fact, you should have been acting like that towards them when they was alive.
1: You know, Jimmy, I mean, and we talked about it this morning, man. I love my family, man.
2: Yeah.
1: I love my family, man. I miss my mama so much, man.
2: You know, people don't know, man. You, man, the mourning just don't stop in a month or two. Man, you mourn death every day because you think about them every day.
1: Yeah.
2: I think about my sister every day.
1: Yeah.
2: I think about my mom every day. I think about my brothers every day.
1: Yeah.
2: And my sister, you know, man, it's an everlasting effect on your life.
1: Yeah.
2: And some people can't take it. Some people, you know, have nervous breakdowns and things like that, get mentally messed up. But, man, I know my family wouldn't want me like that. I mourn, but, you know, I shake it off. Mm-hmm. And do the things positive that they would want me to do.
1: Right, right. Mm-hmm. You know, and I'm trying to press my way, man. I'm really literally just trying to press my way every day, man.
2: Yeah.
1: But, You know, I miss them phone calls. I miss talking to my mama. I miss chopping it up. I miss going over there. And she said, look, don't be doing this.
2: Mm-hmm.
1: You know what I'm saying? But I appreciate, my family, my brothers and them, talking to my brothers. And, you know, I appreciate my sister, you know what I'm saying? My sister Cecilia, you know. I really appreciate her, man. She's been really a backbone. You know, we the youngest. Mm-hmm. You know, sometimes the youngest got to be the strongest.
2: Mm-hmm.
1: You know what I'm saying? And so, that's what it is, man. So I really appreciate that, man. I see my brother Joe there, man. Appreciate you, soldier. You know what I'm saying? He's a strong cat, but him and my mom was tight.
2: Yeah.
1: It was tight, you know what I'm saying? And my mom would always say, hey, my son, every time Joe come, he got something in his hand. He got something in his hand. And, you know, because he going to come with something.
2: Yeah, he being a blessing.
1: He going to be a blessing.
2: He come blessing his mama.
1: He going to come with something.
2: Yeah.
1: Man, the man found some eggs up in Chicago, man, 79 cents a dozen.
2: He bought 10 of
1: them. He came down.
2: About 10 dozen.
1: 79 cents a dozen. I ain't seen a sale like that known. Mm. But he find them type of deals. But he going to bless somebody else. He going to come down here and share.
2: Yeah.
1: You know what I'm saying?
2: That's why you be blessed, because you be a blessing.
1: Yeah,
2: you got to be a blessing, man. That's just the law of the land. You just can't take everything for yourself, man. You got to bless somebody.
1: You know, Jimmy, here's some final words before we get up off this radio, man.
2: Man, just keep Sean and his family, my family, in the prayers, because like you said, we still mourning. But, you know, we come here every day, every Sunday to try to, you know, uplift people and keep a positive spirit going on. So still, just keep our families in your prayers, man, because we still going through it.
1: Yeah, you know, I had a stone cold blast last night at the mayor's bar. Mm-hmm. Man, I wanted to sleep in this morning. I really did. I've been working hard all week. I've been taking care of families, you know, doing what we do, and really just pressing my way, man. And but I made a commitment to the commitment with Sister Clara Bright and Mother Hattie Pope,
2: mm-hmm.
1: and Deacon Harris, because of the fact that Deacon Harris wanted to retire.
2: Mm-hmm.
1: And nobody else would really want to help out. And so I told them, I know them older ladies, they don't know technology like that, and they shouldn't have to learn technology, because that's what younger folk for, to stand in the gap for our older folk.
2: No doubt.
1: Because they've already paved that way. Mm-hmm. And so I made a commitment to this radio program, WEFT, that I'm going to come down here and do that. Mm-hmm. And I'm standing on a commitment.
2: That's
1: right. And that's the loyalty that we got to have for each other. Be committed to the commitment.
2: No doubt.
1: Make your word mean something.
2: Mm-hmm.
1: You know what I'm saying? Be dedicated to that. You know, get the selfishness out the way. Because we can all be selfish and lay in the bed and this and that and this and that. But don't nothing come to a sleeper but a dream.
2: But a dream. Yeah.
1: Stop dreaming.
2: Yeah.
1: And make it happen. My buddy Stacy said, the streets is lined with gold. Mm. Go get some, man. Because Trump getting it all.
2: He getting it all.
1: Trump getting all the gold. He got our reparations money, our this money, that money. I see Mr. Trash out here. You know, he been fighting for reparations for us, you know. Yeah. Fighting hard for reparations
2: for us. I applaud for
1: it. You know what I'm saying?
2: Hey, we need some fighters like
1: man,
2: that.
1: Man, he been fighting hard for reparations.
2: Everybody else getting reparations. You know, we got to get on.
1: Everybody got reparations. They finna reparate the
2: January 6th, right. They finna get a check.
1: Hey, but 43 million of black folks in the country, and here you finna get them 4.2 billion.
2: Right.
1: What kind of that mean they don't want you to have nothing, Jimmy.
2: Right. They literally keeping their knee on our neck and back.
1: That mean they don't want you to have nothing, bro. Mm-hmm. And when they can get them people some money, and they can give each one of us $1 million, still have some change.
2: Yeah, and see how the economy boom up, because it's going to be some spending.
1: Man, like it's going to be some Cadillacs sitting on 20 foes and Beats and barbecues.
2: Matches being bought.
1: The hood going to change. The
2: hood going
1: to
2: change.
1: Man, I love y'all, man. I appreciate this radio program. I appreciate all our listeners that tuning to us. Everybody I run across through the community, man, see, can you keep up the good work? We appreciate y'all, man. We need that energy to keep on going, man, to press a little bit further. Everybody been praying for me, man. Keep continuing to pray for us, me and Jim, them, man, as we go through this mourning process, man. It ain't easy. Mm-hmm. It ain't easy, but I will tell you this, man. Love on your folks while you got them, man. Love on your folks. You know, call somebody that you haven't talked to in your family. Just don't talk to the circle that you've been talking to. Widen that circle out and reach out to those young folks. And then let them young folks know where they came from, man. They come from good stock. They got value. And that they can be somebody too, man. Mm-hmm. Encourage them young folks on this summer, man, so they won't be out doing these teen takeovers. Love you guys. As I always say before I get off this radio, we all can't do everything. We can all do something. Do your something to make your personal life better. Do your something to make your family better. Do your something to make this community better. And do your something to make this nation a better nation. I love you guys. Till next Sunday, man. We out. Now you turn over to Brother William Jones. Brother Will. What's going on, my brother? Man, man, man, man, man. Hanging in there. Hanging in there.

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we have to remember the names of God. He's Jehovah Jireh, Jehovah Sikkim. But the one we need to be talking to today in this hour is El Shaddai, the Almighty God, the one that pulls us close.

0: WFT 90.1 FM on your radio dial. So glad that you can join us on this beautiful Sunday morning. God bless you on today. Coming to you live from the studios of WEFT 90.1 FM, located in downtown Champaign. Telephone number is 217-359-9338, 217-359-9338. Oh, yes, we have a show prepared for you on today. And we're definitely looking forward to getting into today's show and the discussions that we have planned for you on today, the discussion that we have set before you. But before we do that, we want to let you know that the views and opinions expressed on air are solely those of the speaker and do not necessarily represent those of WEFT, Champaign Prairie Air, Inc., station management, the board of directors, or the WEFT associates. With that said, God bless you on this morning, for this is the day that the Lord has made, and we can rejoice and be glad in it. Definitely want to give this announcement to you before we get started. Let me get this right here. Okay. Want to let you know, coming back to the Twin Cities of Champaign-Urbana, these two people I know very well, seen them grow up right before my eyes, and see how they have just gone all over the world. But they're coming back on June the 18th, 5:30 p.m. You want to make sure that you're at this place. That place is the Cranter Center for the Performing Arts at Illinois, the University of Illinois. They are University of Illinois graduates, and they are Raphael and Whitney. Raphael and Whitney, used to be Whitney Keaton, but now she goes by her married name, Raphael and Whitney. Raphael and Whitney. Illinois Soul and Cranter Center for the Performing Arts proudly presents a joyous Juneteenth celebration featuring Raphael and Whitney for an unforgettable, definitely unforgettable, evening of inspiring gospel, R&B, and soul. This free concert welcomes all to celebrate freedom, culture, and unity through music. Hailing from both Chicago and Champaign, this dynamic husband and wife duo first met at the University of Illinois campus and have since built a celebrated career rooted in love, faith, and extraordinary artistry. Drawing inspiration from legendary voices such as Aretha Franklin, Marvin Gaye, Whitney Houston, and Luther Vandross, Raphael and Whitney blends timeless soul and R&B traditions with their own unique contemporary energy. The pair captured national attention as contestants on season 11 of America Got Talent and have gone on to perform alongside global superstars including Alicia Keys, John Legend, Common, Givian. Their voices have been featured on stages broadcasting ranges from the Grammys and the Oscars to the Super Bowl and Saturday Night Live. Need I go further? I think I will. Returning to Champaign-Urbana, especially for this performance, Raphael and Whitney bring hometown pride, uplifting spirit, and world-class talent to our community. We're looking forward to welcoming back Raphael and Whitney to the Cranter Center for the Performing Arts and back to the University of Illinois and back to the hometown stomping grounds, Champaign-Urbana. That date is, again, mark this on your calendar. June the 18th, 5:30 p.m. June the 18th, 5:30 p.m. They will be in concert. They will be singing and greeting and love to meet everyone that they have grown, have met along their journey and met along the way to shake hands and to say hi's and all of that, to get the hugs and all of that. So we're going to be welcoming them back to the Champaign-Urbana area. Or Champaign-Urbana area, as well as the University of Illinois graduates, Raphael and Whitney. With that said, we have in the studios none other than Professor Dr. Trask. He is in the building on this morning. How are you doing this morning, sir?
1: Doing well. Thank you for having me today.
0: That's good. And alongside, I have my cousin, the one and only Brother Pete. Cousin Pete, how are you doing?
2: Amen. God bless you. Thank God for being here today.
0: Amen. How was your week?
2: My week was well, doing well.
0: Anything exciting, anything happened to you on this week?
2: No, just enjoying the beautiful weather that we have now. Mm-hmm. Thank God for the storms are gone and hopefully stay away.
0: Yeah.
2: But enjoying the beautiful weather and Mm-hmm. Sadly, a boring retirement, but enjoying, just thanking God for being here today.
0: Amen. And how was your week, Dr. Trash?
1: It's pretty good. It's busy as always. There's always some ups and downs, but, you know, I'm an optimist by nature, so I tend to see the positive in most things. I think I have to be in the work that I'm doing. Mm-hmm. So, yeah, it's pretty good. I'm prepping for a trip to Ghana, leaving June 26th, so a lot of details been getting figured out with that, but I'm excited about going and looking forward to it.
0: Okay. Tell us, because those that didn't listen to the first interview that we've had you on, mm-hmm. During this time, can you recap what your background is and what some of the work that you've been doing?
1: Absolutely. I've done a few things in town over the years. I've been here since 93 as an undergrad at U of I. Eventually got my doctorate in community health with specialization in health policy. Graduated with that in 2011. And so I've been a professor, been a minister, New Covenant Fellowship for about 12 years. Still teach there once a month now. My 9-to-5 is working for a clinic called the Champaign County Christian Health Center. It's a clinic that provides free health care for the uninsured and underinsured. We've been doing it for 22 years. So I founded it in 2003. And so we're still going now. And then my more recent hats in the last few years. Now, I've always been involved with, you know, equity and diversity and those kind of things. So even in my professor roles, I was at two different universities where we got a chief diversity officer instilled in there. And I've been doing this since my undergrad years in terms of diversity related stuff. But the last few years, I've been focused on reparations in particular. I was part of that group of black folks that believe reparations should happen, but didn't believe reparations will actually happen, right? Called the Hope Gap, right? You know, about, you know, up to 83% of black folks believe reparations should take place, but only about 17% believe they actually will happen, right? Yeah. I was in that gap until I saw Evanston, Illinois actually do reparations to the tune of now over $6 million paid out to black folks in there for their redlining history. Mm. So that's what I've been doing lately. Founded a group called the Champaign-Urbana Reparations Coalition 3 years ago, since May, 3 years ago. We've been striving to get a reparations commission formed for Champaign County. We are in the midst of really, you know, basically this is kind of almost done in regards to the city of Urbana. Mayor Deshaun Williams has already approved it with funding. Champaign County Board has already approved it with funding. We had a 15-6 vote in favor of it. And now we're working on Champaign, and we'll talk about that later. But yeah, that's my main roles, pastor, professor, reparations advocate, and so on and so forth.
0: Okay. Brother Pete, do you have any?
2: I just think it's powerful what Evanston did. I know in California mm-hmm. that they've done something like that also. Mm-hmm. And different states where you have good governors and good legislation, they have taken a point to even bring it up. Not only bring it up, some have given out reparations. So mm-hmm. I think this it's a precedent set, and it's an example for the country.
0: Mm-hmm. Yep. Yeah, so when it comes to the reparations, what has been some of the questions that the community has had mm-hmm. that they have presented to you about reparations?
1: Yeah, you get a good amount of resistance for certain things about reparations, right? Mm-hmm. You know, you can start with, you know, where's the money going to come from? That's one of the big questions. And I would say that the money is there. Money is always there. When we've had different things in our country's history, magically money appears. So when we needed to pay for an Iraq-Afghanistan war, we spent $11, $12 trillion on that. Mm-hmm. That wasn't in the budget. That wasn't planned for. Mm-hmm. When we had COVID, we spent billions and billions of dollars on COVID. That wasn't in the budget. That wasn't planned for. When we had the heroin epidemic and providing resources for that, that wasn't in the budget. That wasn't planned for. And so you can look at over and over again how things weren't in the budget and weren't planned for, but somehow the money appears out of nowhere for, right? And now, most recently, in the tune of $1.776 billion. Mm-hmm. That wasn't in the budget. That wasn't planned for. But somehow, the money appears, right? And so I would say in that particular question, when where's the money going to come from, it really comes down to priorities. If you believe that something is important, you will prioritize it and it'll be in your budget. I mean, people will say, like, if you want to know what's important to any individual or any corporation, any business, any church, whatever it is, look at the budget.
0: Yes.
1: You'll see what's important to them, right? The proof's in the pudding, right? And so it's really a matter of priorities. And if we prioritize reparations, the money part won't be an issue. You'll find the money. So that's one piece of resistance. Another one is divisive. You know, if you're for reparation for black people, that's like you're trying to be divisive and trying to separate society, trying to separate races. And my response to that is, if any group of people have been oppressed, disenfranchised, discriminated against, you name it, they could get reparations too. And I say, I only got time for black folks because we got a lot to, on the plate to deal with just for us. Mm-hmm. But I'm for anybody who's been disenfranchised and mistreated and prejudiced and so on and so forth. They should get reparations too. So it's not divisive. It actually should be uniting, right? Because we're uniting against evil. We're uniting against injustice. We're uniting against all these bad things that our society brings about, and we're trying to stop that evil from happening. We're trying to go against it. So it's actually a uniting factor. And when you provide reparations to groups of people who have been oppressed, and you build that group of people up, everybody benefits from that. You know, I heard early discussions about all the issues going on in our black communities and all this kind of stuff. Well, imagine if we build our black communities up to a point where all this stuff wouldn't have to happen. I tell folks all the time, I have never heard of a drive-by shooting in a nice, economically strong black neighborhood. Never heard of it, right? You know, people, black folks doing well, never heard of drive-by shooting there. So the core issue is that economic disparities that we have that we need to fix. And that's what reparations is all about. You know, and so understand that we're all in this together is a key ingredient in making sure that people who try to say it's divisive, no, it's actually uniting. You know, and so there's lots of narratives and messages that people try to use to not justify reparations. But the reality is that they don't hold any water. You know, you just have to kind of have the information behind you to be able to explain that to folks. But that's the kind of thing we run up against.
0: I remember during the first interview, one of the things that stuck out with me is that churches can start doing this.
1: Yes.
0: And actually, the church that you attend has started. And that's one of the things that stuck out with me.
1: Yes.
0: Is hearing that churches can start doing this, leadership can start doing this in your own local churches.
1: Right now.
0: On the root ground.
1: Yep.
0: On the ground floor.
1: Yep. And I'll give you a little background about how that got started in the first place. So what's interesting is that Renee Introzio, the pastor there, back when George Floyd was murdered, there's this anti-racism pact that kind of went out for churches to sign and say, we agree to be anti-racist. And so a couple of churches signed, and New Covenant was one of them, but you couldn't just sign it and say it. You actually had to do something, right? And so they said, okay, let's do something. So they asked me to chair their reparations committee for the church. And so we spent, you know, the next, 3 years after that, informing the congregation about African-American history, about racial justice, about reparations. And we hit every topic. We hit education. We hit health care. We hit all these different things. So our congregation got educated on all the harm that was done to African-Americans over years, because this is a predominantly, white church, right? And so from that committee, they eventually came to the conclusion, okay, we want to start with education. And so for the black folks who have come to our church, their children, their grandchildren, we're going to start seeding into them, sowing into them. And so they decided to provide an education fund that can gain interest over years. They start off with $1,000, and every year they add $500 more to it until the kid gets college age and ready to go to school or do a trade school or do whatever else they want to do. They can use it for whatever purposes they want to use it for. So that was their way of actually performing actual action towards reparations. And so we start off, first couple of years, I think we're up to 20-some kids. We're up to 32 kids now that all have education funds, building interest over these years for them.
0: Wow.
1: And that's just what one church is doing. And New Covenant is not a large church. You know, it's not a huge, huge congregation by any means. But it's a group of people who are dedicated to seeing justice, right? And that's what they're doing. And other churches in around the world could do the same thing. In Evanston, the interfaith community there have raised over $1 million for reparations in their town. So that's in addition to the $20 million they get from the government. The faith community has raised another $1 million for reparations. You know, and so you can do it on all kind of levels: individual, church, organization, state. You know, reparations, to me, some people have these ideas that reparations could only be certain things. I say it can be all that and then some. You know, my philosophy is that, you know, you think about the history of this country: slavery, Jim Crow, mass incarceration, lynching, redlining. All these things were totally integrated in our society. Totally. I mean, it's just like the blood that runs through our veins. It was saturated, right? It was every day. And all people participated, right? They're either victims of it or they're victimized, right? You know, people perpetuate the crimes against the victims, rather. So everybody was a part of this, and it happened for centuries, right? Why wouldn't reparations be the same way? why wouldn't reparations be saturated in our society? Yes. So why wouldn't every church, every hospital, every utility company, every city, every state have reparations in their budget? They had all the other stuff, and all the other stuff that I talked about benefited this country. Mm-hmm. All the free labor, all the oppression, all the things that kept black people from having success, taking away land. I mean, they give it to us, they take it back away. Yeah. I mean, or we'll be successful. They say, we don't want y'all around us, you know, so you know, y'all need to do your own thing. And they say, okay, so they go start Tulsa and Black Wall Street. We're like, we'll stay away, we'll do our own thing. Oh, y'all doing too good. We got to burn that down. Yeah. You know what I mean? And so there's this history of just oppression and taking away and theft that we have to address. And if we can actually start seeing the society improve. You know, and so reparations should be in every ounce of that. I mean, a friend of mine said, many crumbs make a cake. You know, and so if we get everybody everywhere all the time, I even say, you know, we should have a AARP or AAA of reparations, where you got your black card,

0: this happens, we end up getting, you know, falsely imprisoned. Mm-hmm. It happened in Chicago, and they you know, got this cop that was for 20-something years, Burrs up there, was torturing and making black men confess the crimes they didn't commit and all kinds of stuff. So this happens.
1: Yes.
0: So I'm not just making this stuff up. So let's just say this happened to me. I spent 30 years of my life in prison, right, when I shouldn't be there. I'm in this little cell that I didn't deserve to be in. So think about the things I've been able to accomplish in my life, right? I have a family. I got kids. I got grandkids. The health center I started, all the things I've been involved in, being a professor, being a pastor, all that disappears because none of it could ever exist, right? All the things I've been able to plan into never existed. You can't put a dollar value on that, right? There's just no dollar value that will make up for that 30 years lost. Mm-hmm. Now, what I would say is that I want something. Like, you know, that's one of the cases people make about reparation. Like, if you can't do enough, big enough stuff, then why do anything at all? It's like, because something, the stuff matters. Everything matters.
1: Right.
0: If I get out of prison, I like my $2 million lawsuit settlement, right? I don't want to walk out with $0 after 30 years. I'd rather have my $2 million than nothing, right? So that's one of the arguments you make there, too. So if I spend this time, I get that token of justice, I'm due that money. It's not a favor to me, right? If you're paying me money for putting me in jail for 30 years and I should have been there, you ain't doing me a favor by giving me $2 million. You're just giving me a slice of what I'm actually due, right? Mm-hmm. So that's how you got to look at it. Another thing is, and this is another big thing about reparations, is like, what are we going to do with the money when we get it, right? Mm-hmm. And I wanted to talk about this one because most people's reference to how black people are going to spend money is based off a Dave Chappelle skit. It's not based off of actually any empirical information, any scientific research information. What we do know scientifically is that in Houston, Texas, they had a minimum income guarantee of $1,000 a month. It was for all low income, not just black people. And most of that money went towards stabilizing people's housing. Right. So that's what we do know what happened. In Evanston, we know that the reparations went towards housing directly, but then they started doing cash payments. So we're going to see how that's worked out. But regardless of how the money is spent, that's not the point. Right.
2: Yeah.
0: The point is that I get it. Right. You know, and so we get so caught up in like, you know, how the money going to be spent and wasting it and all that kind of stuff. Like, let's just get the money. you know, then we can figure that part out later. And even any thought that you have about how poorly black people going to waste it, that's racist by itself.
1: Yeah,
0: that's you know what I'm saying? That's degrading us as black people right off the top of our head. Like saying we're you know, undisciplined, whatever, you know, people that can't handle nothing, right? Mm-hmm. You know, so we got to get out of that mentality anyway, right?
1: Yeah.
0: Mm-hmm. And Dave Chappelle's funny, but it's Dave Chappelle, right?
2: Yeah.
0: Mm-hmm. And so again, this analogy about me being in prison is a good example because all you have to do is magnify that to a whole people, right? Because that's what's happened to black people. We've been incarcerated for falsely for 400 plus years, right? Mm-hmm. We have been literally instant change for 266 years, right? Mm-hmm. Or whatever it is, 244 years, basically from the 1619 all the way up to 1865, right?
1: Yeah.
0: That's how long that this country has had free labor. And, you know, so here's the thing. I'm going to get on this free labor history piece for a minute, and I'm going to start with this, though. I like watching history documentaries and all kind of stuff, and one of the interesting things is that I watch these war documentaries. I recently watched this one about World War One, you know, and we both know that in World War One and World War Two, the United States kind of came in as a superhero and saved Europe from the Germans and you know, and saved the day, right? You know, we had our resources, we had our ships, we had our planes, we had our tanks, we had all these kind of things to stop the Germans from taking over the world.
2: Yeah.
0: Well, you think about it, how was the United States in a position to have the resources to do that, right?
1: Free labor.
0: Right? Yeah. And so when I talk about people with the justification for reparations on an economic scale, you think about how much this country benefited from 246 years of free labor.
1: Mm-hmm.
0: You know, the cotton trade alone by 1860 was bringing in 53% of all the money coming into the United States.
1: Mm-hmm.
0: Over half your paycheck
1: coming
0: just from cotton. Not, you know, not even adding tobacco and all the other kind of stuff you're producing, not getting the money you're getting from bank loans and investments because black people were property at that time. Just the cotton trade was getting you over 50% of your money coming in, you know. And so you think about, you know, the analogy I like to give is if I had a grocery store and my competitor down the street had a grocery store and I'm paying my employees and my competitor is not paying employees.
2: Mm-hmm.
0: Now, if any business person knows that 65% of your cost is usually labor, like it's your biggest expense, right? So they ain't paying that 65%. I'm paying that 65%.

0: 5%. They can lower their they can cut their prices in half and run me out of business because I'm paying my 65% and they ain't paying that 65%.
1: Exactly.
0: That's what the United States was doing. They were not paying the 65%. They were able to produce, sell, and deliver cotton cheaper than everybody in the world.
2: Yeah.
0: And therefore, they had the cornerstone on the market. Mm-hmm. Right. And they did that for centuries.
2: Yes.
0: Right. So this economic base that United States, of which came the wealthiest country in the world by far. Mm-hmm. I mean, if you look at the numbers, we're talking about a 30 something trillion dollar, mm-hmm. you know, budget for the United States of America. Next in line is China at $19 trillion.
2: Yeah.
0: Mm-hmm. Right. Next mm-hmm. in line. Mm-hmm. And they have 1.4 billion people. And we only have 338 million. Mm-hmm. So they got, you know, four times more people and they still got less money than us. Right.
1: Yeah. Mm-hmm.
0: You know what country number three is? Germany at 4.55 trillion. That's third place. So mm-hmm. think about that gap.
2: Yeah.
1: Mm-hmm.
0: How did that gap get there?
2: Because
0: of us.
2: Free labor.
0: Because of us. So everything that the United States has been able to accomplish, including winning wars against oppressors, has been due to that history. And really, in my opinion, this country and the world has black people to thank
2: for putting
0: this country in position to stop that kind of stuff.
2: What are your views on how they view reparations? Like you said earlier, black people in general, even comedians, we have great comedians, but yeah. they would make fun of, you go see Cadillacs everywhere, you go see this everywhere. But no one, I know it's new and it's early, would ever joke and say, well, I wonder what the insurrectionists go buy with their $1.77 billion.
0: I haven't heard it yet.
2: Nobody will say anything like that.
0: I haven't heard it yet.
2: And then they tell us that reparations were affirmative action and DEI.
0: Right.
2: But they took that away.
0: Yeah, and they even twisted that whole thing. Matter of fact, they're actually using the language of civil rights against us in a way, saying that, you know, the whole idea of civil rights is that when people are treated unfairly, that they deserve equal rights.
2: Yes.
0: Well, now they're trying to use it to say, well, if you're giving things to people through supposedly DEI, which that's a whole other argument about itself, mm-hmm. I would argue that DEI doesn't do anything close to what it's supposedly do, but let's just say it does. Now they're using that to say, well, you're not treating everybody equally. If white people can't get the same advantages that DEI programs got, then you're treating us unfairly, and therefore it's wrong. You know, so literally twisted it and turned the whole civil rights thing against us yeah. in that fashion, which the only way you can do that is to ignore
2: the origin,
0: all the history, like pretend like none of it ever existed right?
2: Yes.
0: And that's the foundational, you know, principle that they use to try to go against all this stuff. It's like, oh, no, we're all the same. We're all equal. We all had equal opportunity, all kind of stuff. They try to send that message across when, again, all you got to do is halfway dip your toe in any kind of research to know that that's not true. You know, that in all aspects of life, whether it be healthcare, education, housing, employment, we've been discriminated against and prejudiced and oppressed in so many different ways on so many different layers. You just dip your toe in that. You realize that, no, that wasn't done the same. And this is the question I would have for people. Knowing that history, knowing all the unfairness, what is your response to it? What should you do about it? Is it like, oh, too bad, too sad, and that's just the way it is, you know? Because, like, you know, Native Americans, they have been oppressed and genocided, you know, but if you look at the current information, they have gotten reparations left and right.
2: Yeah.
0: I mean, we're talking about millions of dollars in various cases. We're talking about millions of acres of land restored. I mean, they've been getting a lot of different reparations, and great for them,
2: yeah.
0: right? And so they're not saying too bad, too sad to that.
2: Right.
0: So again, why are we missing the boat when it comes to African American people? Japanese Americans got reparations in the mm-hmm. 80s yep. under Ronald Reagan, no less.
2: 88.
0: You know, if Ronald gave people reparations, I mean, come on now. You know, and so there's a history that, and you know, we can even get more heinous than the fact that white people who own enslaved folks got reparations.
2: That's right.
0: Right. They lost their quote unquote property. And so they got reparations to restore their lost property.
1: Mm-hmm.
0: You know, so if we can do reparations in all those different facets, I mean, it's kind of crazy. And here's another excuse that people have, too. Why should I contribute to something I had nothing to do with? Right? Or, you know, whether my ancestors did, and my ancestors didn't own enslaved mm-hmm. people, da, da, da. So I'll give you the case in point here. There's a guy named Sir Hilary Beckles. He's a racial justice advocate across the world. He does lectures and talks to countries all over the place, Nigeria. He's from Barbados. He's been to England, Parliament, all these different places. And so he shared this story. He said one day he was at this lecture, and after the lecture, this older Jewish woman came to him. She's like in her 80s. And she said, would you like to see a reparations check? He was like, sure. You know, he never seen a reparations check before. So she showed him her reparations check. She's a Jewish woman. Her parents had died in the Holocaust, right? And this is only a few years ago, right? So this ain't like ancient history. This woman in her 80s was still getting reparation checks from Germany for the Holocaust, okay? Mm. Now, if you live in Germany and you work in Germany and you pay taxes in Germany, guess what some of your tax dollars go to? That woman's check, right? I got a black colleague that's a racial advocate, a racial justice advocate that lives in Germany. He's black. He paid taxes in Germany. His black dollars goes towards helping that woman get her reparation check. So if you live in the United States of America, you got to adopt the history, right? Mm-hmm. You're owning that, right? Mm-hmm. And so you have to be responsible for that by just being here, just the same way people in Germany are responsible for you didn't have nothing to do with the Holocaust,
2: yeah.
0: But your tax dollars are still going towards paying reparations for people who've been victims of the Holocaust. Mm-hmm. So if you live in this country and you come, especially if you're an immigrant, you came here for opportunity. Because how did opportunity get here?
2: Right.
0: It's the same history, the same black labor that got these trillions of dollars,
2: right.
0: Created the opportunity. That's why you came here, right? Mm-hmm. So if you came here for the opportunity, you got to adopt the responsibility on top
2: that's
0: of that.
2: Right.
0: Right. And so everybody, that's what everybody should be for this. I don't care if you're white, black, Asian, Hispanic, I don't care who you are. If you're in this country, you are currently benefiting from it and you should be part of the solution for it.
2: Is it the legislation? Is it the leader, whoever the president is? It seems to be throughout history, especially since Jim Crow, that especially everybody in every group, no matter if it's sexual orientation, no matter if it's a different ethnicity of people, have always benefited from the Civil Rights Act that was supposed to benefit African Americans.
0: Absolutely.
2: But the people that do get something tangible are not the people that were intended.
0: Yes. Yeah, and just like the history, the fighters for civil rights, the Martin Luther King Jr.'s, the Malcolm X's, the Fred Hamptons, all these kind of folks who fought for all these rights, the people who come to this country benefit, like you said, totally from all that advocacy work, from all the blood, sweat, and tears that those people expended to make this country, you know, more equal. And you're right. We can just see with current stats and current situations that we're in today that we still haven't really experienced that. And now we're seeing the reversal of these things. We're going backwards now. We're doing a moonwalk on these things now. You know, so, yeah, it's absolutely right. And again, it's also another reason why no matter who you are, you should be on this cause. Okay. You know, because one of the things that we need to realize is that if we don't give justice to everybody, then justice doesn't come to anybody. And you know, it's easy to ignore that when you think you're okay, when you think you have your resources and you have your home and you're out and doing your thing and you're just fine. But what you don't realize is that when any group of people are oppressed, then that it's just a matter of time before it comes knocking on your door. Yeah. And if we have not seen that recently, I don't know what will wake us up. Because when we see these rights being pulled away, now we're seeing all these other craziness taking place that is affecting more than just black people, right? Yeah. You know, and it's like some people just starting to realize, like, oh, wait a minute, what democracy? What? Like, what is this? And democracy is only as strong as your willingness to defend everybody in it, right? You know, as soon as you feel like there's some groups of people who, you know, too bad, too sad, that's their deal, that's their problem. As soon as you start thinking that, it's just a matter of time before it comes knocking on your door. And we're seeing that right now. To me, reparations is so much more than a check, so much more than money. It's a mentality. It's a mentality of justice. It's a mentality of everybody truly being treated equally and the same. And if you've been harmed, even better.
2: Right?
0: Because not just a matter of being equal, it's a matter of being equitable. Right? You got to make up for all that time you weren't being equal to us. You know? So we got to make up for that. So that's a society that we all should be striving for. And if we fall short of that, it can all crumble. And we're seeing that right now. We're on the brink of all this stuff crumbling because enough people weren't concerned about that group of people who were being oppressed in the first place. Right. If there was an outrage for that, we wouldn't even be dealing with all this stuff right now.
2: Right.
0: At all. Not even close. Right. But because this individualism we have in this country is like, you know, if I'm okay, it's okay kind of mentality.
2: Yes.
0: We got to understand that if it's not okay for everybody, it's not okay for us. Mm-hmm. You know, and I get it. It's like, it's not easy to deal with all this stuff. It's overwhelming, but you got to find your place, your niche in it. And what I mean by that is, you know, for example, if you're not a person with a disability, you're not going to every building you walk into and wonder, like, how accessible is this building? right? Because you're not affected by it. You're not dealing with it right now. Right. Now, if you have a family member, maybe like, oh, maybe more conscious of it.
2: That's
0: right. If it's you, you're definitely conscious of it. Mm-hmm. But we don't embrace everything because if it doesn't affect us. Mm-hmm. But we have to find a way to think about beyond ourselves in everyday life. We have to be willing to advocate for other people who is not us. Yes. And again, you can't do everything. So you just find what your place is, find your niche, but be conscious of that, right? Because when you do that, you help everybody out. You know, and that's what we need to do. And we need, and I've been trying to convince folks that we need to be that for Black people, that everybody in this society should understand that it's not just this, these Black folks who need this over here, is that everybody needs this. Because, whether you're white or anybody else, don't you want to feel clean? Don't you want to feel whole? Don't you want to feel, like we're in a good place? You're never going to feel that if you don't acknowledge this stuff. You know, if you don't acknowledge the pain, you don't acknowledge the history, you don't try to do something about it, it's always going to be this cloud. That's just kind of hanging over us, this dark cloud that no one could ever feel totally at peace and totally good about it because we're not addressing the pain. It's almost like we got a cancer and like the rest of our body's like, well, the cancer's over here, so the rest of the body, we good. No, cancer is going to kill you, right? And it's going to spread, right? You know, so if you don't address the cancer where it is, it's going to kill you. So that's how we got to start thinking. If there's any part of our body that's hurting, we got to address it. We can't just say, oh, that's just my hand, or I just cut it off. No, we got to say everything is vital, and that's one of my messages about reparations. It's not just a check. It's about society coming together and understand we're all in this together.
1: Mm-hmm. You just said it. It's not about a check. First thing people think, money.
0: Right.
1: What about a check? How much? What are we going to do when we get a check? What happens if we don't get a check? But you said the key thing is the mindset.
0: Absolutely.
1: That mindset and that mentality for 250 years that we've been, it's like Verdell says, and we're sending the show out to you, cousin Verdell. He always says, how would you feel if you go to work every week and you go to work and you're looking to get paid?
0: Mm-hmm.
1: You're looking for your paycheck. But you come to find out when it's time for, they're passing out checks to everybody else. But when it comes to you, oh, well, we'll see you next week. You did fine. You had a good week. We met our quota. We did all of that. But, hope you have a good rest of your day, and we hope to see you back tomorrow.
0: Right.
1: And you do this week after week, month after month, and year after year, and you don't receive a paycheck. How would you feel?
0: Exactly. And how would you end up being? Because
1: the
0: state of the Black family, the state of our Black communities, we haven't gotten up that check over all them years. And so it has a ripple effect. It has an effect on us as the ability to do well in life and the ability to live our lives fully. You know, and this is, again, an example of how reparations is more than money. And trust me, the money is important. Don't hear me wrong. We got to get a check, too.
2: That's right.
0: But this is an example. If we can change the culture and get people, by and large, as a society as a whole, to understand how important it is to treat us all the same, one of the issues we have, like, say, in healthcare, for example, is that you have bias in healthcare providers, right? I mean, and statistics just show that when your healthcare provider has more things in common with you, you have better health outcomes.
2: Mm-hmm.
0: You know, so whether it be by gender, whether it be by race, whether it be by religion, whatever, the more you have in common with your medical provider, the more likely you are to have better health outcomes. Why? Because you trust that person more.
2: Mm-hmm.
0: You know, and there's that connection that's greater that makes things better overall. So what if we had reparations that made sure that all healthcare providers had extensive training in cultural sensitivity and understanding, Black culture and understood the disparities that happened in healthcare over all these years, so that they understand that when they see Black people, they understand that there might be a mistrust there and why that mistrust might be there. They're in tune to that. They're knowledgeable about that. And it reflects in how they treat that person. We know in healthcare today that there's disparities in terms of, Black people getting treated the same in terms of pain medications, in terms of being told about treatment opportunities and treatment plans and all kind of things that we documented has not been the same.
2: Mm-hmm.
0: And things historically, I'll give you a good example here. So there used to be this machine that used to measure lung capacity, respiratory capacity, right?
2: Mm-hmm.
0: And, to see, how well your breathing is.
2: Mm-hmm.
0: And so this machine, when it was invented, had different settings for Black and white people.
2: Mm-hmm.
0: So if you're using it for a Black person, you put on the black switch, if you're a white person, put on the white switch. And it was different setting because they believed that Black people had a stronger lung capacity than white people, so genetically. So what this translating to, there was an article that was done on this. And so they looked at this and they looked at these veterans that where this machine was being used and disparity there. They found that $1 billion was lost among black veterans, because if the machine was reading equally, they would have been eligible for payments and disability payments. But because it wasn't, they weren't eligible. So they lost $1 billion, right? White people actually gained $500 million because they got it when they wouldn't have been eligible and ended up getting it anyway. So that's just one tiny example. Now, if we had a society that knew, it had education that knew that black people and white people are genetically generally the same and didn't have disparities and stuff like that, that $1.5 billion dollar difference would never exist. And again, that's not a check per se, but it's $1.5 billion difference, because that $500 million should have went to black folks.
2: You keep giving us examples, and thank you for doing that, of how it happened in history and the different steps that they've taken to, separate. And also going along with the GI Bill. Mm-hmm. I mean, black veterans could have been the middle class at all the service they did. I know I had five or six uncles in the Vietnam War. Mm-hmm. They served in the military, and countless of cousins. We all know the problem. Do you believe there is a solution? Because it seems like Trump set the precedent. Mm-hmm. You don't need the House. You don't need the Senate to give reparations. Mm-hmm. Now, what are we, do you think we should require, or should be our statement as a black community to the next so-called leader? Mm-hmm. And normally it's the Democrat. What should be our statement to him?
0: Great point. So I want to address the historical piece for the GI Bill and, a little bit, just to get another example why reparations are important, and then I'll address your question. So GI Bill, that basically disallowed black folks to get housing like they should have. Mm-hmm. Now, we know the gap between black and white people in terms of wealth is like for every, 10 cents a black person has, a white person has a dollar in wealth. And there's also an income gap as well. Mm-hmm. They say about a third of that wealth gap is due to the lack of housing, the housing discrimination and things that we didn't get in terms of our housing. Mm-hmm. If we had ability to get the same treatment,
2: that's right,
0: we would have had the ability to close that gap by a third, right? And then you think about even the laws that went in place, the Fair Housing Act of 1968, mm-hmm. what also takes enforcement too. And again, this is why it's more than a check, because you got to convince the culture that this stuff is important. Nixon was in charge, right after Lyndon B. Johnson. Nixon was in charge when that law got put in place. Mm. Not only did he not agree with them doing it, but he actually got rid of people who tried to enforce that law.
2: Yeah.
0: So we actually didn't see the actual benefits from the Fair Housing Act to the early 80s, mm-hmm. right? Because of they resisted it for that period of time. Right. So even when people say, well, in 1968, we had the Fair Housing Act, no, it didn't just happen overnight. Mm-hmm. where all of a sudden we got housing. It took to the 80s for us to get fair housing.
2: Right.
0: So again, that the oppression, again, we can go literally all day telling these examples. So to your question, how do we do it when new leadership get into place? The reality is that as bad as this $1.776 billion, even if they don't do it, because they've been talking about trying to resist and stuff, even if they don't do it, just the fact that it even got brought up, mm-hmm. just even the thought that they even tried to do it, says that there's a precedent to be able to do certain things that are, if you have the motivation and the will to do it, can be done.
2: Yes.
0: Right? And I do know that there has been, black folks who have been trying to talk to the Democratic Party. I know there was a group of people who were trying to get Biden to commit to some type of reparations, and it's tough. I'll admit, we know we won't get any traction when people in office now when it comes to reparations, but, we should expect more from our Democratic Party. The Democratic National Convention took place in Chicago, the last presidential election cycle. And, the Democratic National Convention has speakers all week long, right? Mm-hmm. One after another, all day. Mm-hmm. You realize that not one of those speakers said the word reparations the whole week? Mm. And the question is what vote are you trying not to lose if you're afraid to mention the word reparations? Who are you worried about to not even say the word reparations? Mm-hmm. So we need to hold the parties in charge accountable mm-hmm. for these kind of things and say, this is a matter of fairness. This is a matter of justice. There's no reason why you shouldn't be for that. Right. And we can show all kind of proof that there's been disparate treatment among black folks for all these centuries. And if you can even bring up the idea that these white insurrectionists should get reparations, even if that's even a thought, we should be able to get reparations among black folks.
2: What would you say to the educated and did a good job of going in, getting your educations, whether you got your MBA, you got your doctorates, and they're living well African-American. Mm-hmm. They're sitting with maybe a very nice savings and checking account, and they look at you and say, well, I did it.
0: Yeah.
2: Why do you need it? What was your question?
0: Great question, I get that a lot, too. So, as a matter of fact, one of my presentations, I have a slide with refers to President Obama. You know, mm-hmm. he did it. Why can't you? Mm-hmm. And this is the example I give. And my picture on that slide has a picture of the Normandy D-Day invasion, right, mm-hmm. for World War II. And so the way I explain this is World War II, Normandy invasion, the soldiers was getting up. Well, you've seen the movie Saving Private Ryan, right? Mm-hmm. You saw bullets flying and flamethrowers and grenades and barricades and just it was a massive carnage, right? But some of those soldiers got through. Some of them got to the beachhead. Some of them went further because they eventually stopped Hitler. Like, they all didn't die, right? Some got through. Some made it through physically, but mentally was all messed up with post-traumatic, shell shock and post-traumatic stress syndrome and all that kind of stuff. So they got through physically, but maybe not mentally.
2: That's right.
0: But some got their legs blown off. Some didn't make it at all. And so, but some made it. So my thing to them is to say, the President Obamas and folks who make it, y'all got through the beachhead, y'all avoided the bombs and the missiles and all the kind of stuff, you got there.
2: Right.
0: But how many of them didn't?
2: That's right.
0: Because of all that stuff that was going on. And that's what our society is for Black people. We're dodging shit, bullets blazing by, we're dodging flamethrowers, we're dodging grenades, we're dodging all this stuff, and we're trying to get through that beach, and a lot of us don't get through.
2: Right.
0: Some of us get through, but that's we don't get through mentally.
2: That's right.
0: Right. And that could be just as much a hold up as that getting through physically. And so every night, and then a few get all the way through okay. Mm-hmm. That's the society we live in, right? And there's another thing I attach to that. Some people say, well, whether it be white or another culture, say, well, we had it hard and we were poor and we made it. Well, it's like, well, and if you're a history buff, you know that the D-Day invasion wasn't just on one beach. It was about 5-6 beaches.
2: Right.
0: Right. Mm-hmm. Some beaches was horrible, like Saving Private Ryan. But then there's other beaches that had, very little resistance. And a few bullets passed by and they were able to take the beach.
2: Right.
0: That's what it is for different people in our society. Mm-hmm. Different cultures, different people. There's different levels of resistance. So, mm-hmm. You might have had it tough, too. But you didn't have it tough as this. Right. And I can prove that. Right. So that's what I would say. Like, there's going to some of us that are going to be successful, but it's not the going to be the necessary rule for everybody.
2: Right.
0: Because we have all these layers of stuff. That's why when it comes to looking at the problems in our society or in terms of Black communities, I'm like 99.99%, not us. Right. Sense of responsibility. Because when you start doing the history and the research, I'll give you an example. And it goes way back, but it's just as prevalent, in terms of the idea of what the harm is done to us. And so I'm reading this book called Ebony and Ivy, and it's a book about the trustees and the board members and the people who founded the Ivy League schools, mm-hmm. and how much of the ability for them to found these schools came from their participation in the slave trafficking, right? And so this book gives a very detailed account about this person sent this captain to go with this slave ship to go pick up the folks over here and mm-hmm. so on and so forth. And so you read this stuff and you think about just how detrimental this is from Black families from the start. So first of all, you got these ships going to Africa to kidnap us, mm-hmm. right?
2: Yes.
0: Kidnap. Like that's a capital crime here, right? You know, it's a crime. So they kidnapped us. I mean, we got to keep remember that we were people. We weren't slaves. We were people, enslaved people.
2: That's right.
0: And so there were folks who were just chilling in their villages. They had roles and responsibilities. They had families. They had things they wanted to do. Mm-hmm. they had their to-do list for the day. Mm-hmm. They're just regular folks doing mm-hmm. their regular things. And someone comes and just takes you. And so from that point forward, now these families have been divided. Mm-hmm. And we're talking about the division and family problem that started right back then. Mm-hmm. And so the thing that really hit me about this account, though, is that these slave ships, sometimes we think like they just kind of went from America, went to Africa, loaded a bunch of people up and came right back. What actually happened is that these slave ships would take months, sometimes over a year, just to go along the African coast to get enough enslaved mm-hmm. people before they even came back. Mm-hmm. To the States, right? And so there's this one example where this captain and there's a doctor on the slave ship, and this doctor's trying to, keep the enslaved people alive because it's their property. It's like trying to keep the cattle alive because you dead cow don't do nothing for you, right? So they pick these folks up, and then they're suffering on the slave ship. Why they're just going along the coast picking up more people up? So, if you're like one of the first ones taken, you may have a whole year before you even take the month journey across the Atlantic. And this guy really kind of touched my heart and hurt my heart because he was giving these accounts of the deaths. And some of these deaths were children. and I think about my 3-year-old grandchild, my little granddaughter, she's 3 years old, and she's a little sweet, you know, precious little thing, you know. And I think, like, there's an account of this doctor doing an autopsy on this 3-year-old, and it was finding out, like, why the kid died, and cut her open and found out, like, there was, like, a foot long and 13-inch worms in her belly. Mm. And I think about 3-year-old granddaughter, as sweet as she is, being on a slave ship with untold harsh conditions and dying of horrible death. Mm. You know, and that's just one person. Mm-hmm. Which that enough should matter. This book also has this part of it, and I read this at one of my teachings at the church, where they just didn't have names, but they had to keep an account of their losses. Mm-hmm. So what this guy did was say, you know, our losses was one boy, one large boy, 3 girls, 2 boys, 2, you know what I mean? And that's all it could be, boys and girls, right? Mm-hmm. So what I did, I read that paragraph, because those are people. Right, we don't know their names, we don't know their families, and anything like that. But they were people who died wrongfully, and they should be honored. So I read it, you know, and we had a moment of silence because there were people, and some of them were kids who died these harsh deaths for no reason other than, you know, just mind their own business, and no reason other than greed, and people wanted to build the economic well-being of this country, which again, we can multiply that story by millions of stories that go, because we know a lot. But we got to realize that we don't know more than what we know. You know, we know a lot of lynchings, but I guarantee there's more lynchings that we don't know than we do know. Yeah. You know what I'm saying? So multiply that. You know what I mean? So it's like there's no excuse when you really dig into the research. If you have any heart for justice whatsoever, there's no excuse to do the minimum, in my opinion, which is striving for reparations.
2: I totally agree with you. I want to ask a question I'm sure you would be able to give your insight on. It seems to be psychologically, not any other community, but in our own community, that anything like this is viewed as, oh, you just want a handout, you just want this, you just want, and that's just in the Black community. Mm-hmm. Do you think that the mentality of not only the treatment that our forefathers and that are in our communities now has been ingrained in us as normalcy, so don't kick against the pricks, so to speak?
0: Absolutely, completely. And I got an example for that too. So when my older brother and I were young, one of our favorite TV shows was The Dukes of Hazzard.
2: Yes.
0: You know, Bo and Luke Duke, and you got 2 black boys relishing this TV show that celebrated a culture that if they had it their way,
2: yes,
0: we would still be in chains. Mm-hmm. Right? You know, they interviewed someone in the 1850s about slavery, and this guy said that, yeah, by 1930 we should have, like, you know, 10 million slaves. Like, they had plans. Mm-hmm. Like they were, like, seeing the money, like they're doing the figures, right? Mm-hmm. You know, it's like, man, we keep the slavery thing going, man, we're gonna, you know. Yeah. So if they had it their way, mm-hmm. we would still be in chains. And yet here 2 black boys celebrating a show that had Confederate flag on the car.
2: Yeah.
0: You know, the theme song was just the good old boys. Yep. You know, and it wasn't just us. It was the second most popular show at that time. It was only like behind like Dynasty Dallas. Or Dallas or something Dallas. Like that. Yeah. Yep. You know, so to your point, and I'll give you another example before to your point. Shaka Zulu, the movie Shaka Zulu. Mm-hmm. I remember watching that when I was like, I don't know, 8, 9 years old. And I'm just watching it, and I see this British garrison in Africa, right? Mm-hmm. And I see Shaka Zulu with his 50,000 warriors and their swords their spears and their shields. And as a kid, I'm rooting for the British soldiers to kill as many Shaka Zulu warriors as possible so they can win the day. Mm-hmm. So, you know, we have been socialized, right? Yeah. It has been saturated and ingrained in our minds and our spirits and everything to think the same way of this white supremacist society.
2: Yeah.
0: You know, and so when it comes to your question about Black folks who had certain mentalities about it, we have to recognize, where is that coming from?
2: Yeah.
0: Right? Where are we getting that from? We got to start digging into our own selves and realize that, you know, we're due justice.
2: Yeah.
0: Right? We're again, this is that paycheck we've been working for. We earn, right? That, and we ain't gotten paid. Mm-hmm. We got to make sure that we see it as that. And that's some handout, and that's some kind of judgmental, I want to just sit on my butt and not work, so I want to check kind of stuff.
2: Right.
0: Because that's just that reality. And I'll give you an example of how I know that this is just a societal thing that we tend to accept. When it comes to those Medicaid cuts, I was talking about earlier that, you know, Democrats wouldn't cut Medicaid and like the Republicans are doing, or cut SNAP. So why would a program like Medicaid even be cut at all? Because if you actually know who Medicaid helps,
2: right,
0: it is actually, first of all, majority white, right? Mm-hmm. Just by sheer population, sheer numbers, there's more white people on Medicaid than black people. Mm-hmm. Secondly, the three groups who benefit the most from Medicaid are children, who make up 19%, I mean, almost half, 48% of the beneficiaries, and this is regular Medicaid, 48% of beneficiaries, and they take about 19% of the Medicaid dollars. Most of the money is, you know, high money is spent on neonatal care and that kind of thing, but children by and large are not generally unhealthy, so about 19% of all Medicaid dollars goes towards children. People with disabilities and the elderly who are dual eligible for Medicare and Medicaid, those make up the rest of the group outside of 12%. So in other words, only 12% of the money we spend on Medicaid goes towards working age adults, like people who we feel can defend for themselves, right? Mm-hmm. Only 12%. They make about 24% of beneficiaries, but working age adults are generally healthy, so we don't use a lot of the money, you know, healthcare money at that age. So you got 12%. So if 88% of the money for Medicaid is used for children, people with disabilities, and the elderly, why in the world would anybody even consider cutting that? Cutting healthcare from these vulnerable populations. Why is that even possible? Well, it's possible because of the mentality of what they think Medicaid goes towards. Mm-hmm. Poor, lazy, minority folks who don't want to work. Mm-hmm. And how do we know that? Because they put a work requirement into the Medicaid law, right? So they're trying to say that the whole reason why we're making these cuts is that these folks are lazy and they don't want to work. And so we're also going to make sure they're working, so we're going to put a work requirement in it. Mm-hmm. But all you're doing is making your white grandma go work at Walmart. that's all you're doing.
2: I think it's layered in deception and knowing what they're doing. I think it's layered in deception through the media and through whatever we hear in our news to denigrate it and say, well, you know what? If it's poor working, that means it's go somehow get to the black community. And then I think it's known because the politicians, like Trump said a couple of, maybe 10 days ago, he was, before he got on Air Force One, the reporter asked him, do you care about the working class? And he said, no, I don't have any thoughts about what's going on with her. Because that's the mentality. Mm-hmm. And that's okay, even with his supporters that are the working class and the poor.
0: Yeah, that's a whole other can of worms. This whole history of getting people to go against their own self-interest, I've always found extremely fascinating, right? Because this has been going on forever. If you look at the history of this country, the term white and black didn't exist before the United States. Mm-hmm. Like, they literally made the term whiteness and blackness up because they had to find a way to separate the poor middle-class white folks from the black folks.
2: Yeah.
0: Because even early on in our country's history, there was actually a lot more commonality between the black folks who came here and the indentured servants. Mm-hmm. They're like, the powers that be saw, oh, they get along way too good over here. Like, because if they ever figure out that they're more powerful than us together, we're going to have some problems. So what do? They literally started creating laws to separate the poor and middle-class white folks from the black people, making laws that says you can do anything you want to a black person and you won't face any kind of criminal prosecution at all. Mm-hmm. Right? Literally made laws about that. Mm-hmm. They made a law just for, you know, white people's benefit to allow white folks who own enslaved people to have kids and have bastard children with no responsibility. Because what's fascinating is that before this, they did this, the colonists used the Roman civil law that said that if you have a child, you are responsible for that child. Like, that was the code and law that the colonists were still using from Roman days, Roman history days. But they made laws to say, no, you don't have to worry about that. You're no longer responsible for any children you have. Why? Because if you rape black women and have these children, we're not going to make you responsible for their well-being. Mm-hmm. They literally made laws to do that. They create the first deadbeat dads. You know what I mean? So these laws are created to divide the populace because, again, together they know they're in trouble. Like, we've seen it with the labor movement. White and black people work together in the labor movement, and things happen. We went from having any worker rights to having vacations and lunch breaks and all that kind of stuff. Mm-hmm. So anytime we do get together, stuff happens. So they've been very purposeful of that. So I wonder, like, and that, now I wonder, that's how, for example, during the Civil War, the majority of white folks did not own enslaved people in the Civil War. I mean, you had to have a little bit of money to have an enslaved person. A enslaved person was worth about $30,000 in today's money, and if they were skilled, they could be over $50,000. Mm-hmm. So it ain't like the typical person got like $10,000, $50,000 cars when they drive away today, right? Mm-hmm. So the typical white person didn't have enslaved people. But yet, they made the majority of the army and the Confederate army that was fighting and dying to keep those who did have enslaved people on their porch drinking lemonade.
2: Right.
0: like how do you convince people to die for your drinking lemonade on the porch?
2: Mm-hmm.
0: Right? And so they've been doing that ever since the 1600s and the 1700s, where they started these laws and started this division, this mentality, and created whiteness to separate us from white people and black people. Again, before that, it was Polish and Italian and German and Irish. That's who I was, right? But in America, no, you're just white. Because we got to divide all these white folks up and to separate you guys. And even then with George Floyd, I believe that the reason why there was such a protest with George Floyd is that COVID happened and people were at home paying attention. Remember I said earlier about paying attention?
1: Mm-hmm.
0: People were paying attention because they had the, you know, they couldn't go out to movies and couldn't go out to dinner. They couldn't go to soccer practices. So they're sitting at home paying attention. And you saw a critical mass of both white and black people together protesting, right? And we got some statues put out. We didn't get nearly much done that we should have got done. Mm-hmm. And I almost like, I remember during the day, it's like, man, I almost wish in some ways COVID wouldn't end like right away, because like people are paying attention now, right? Right. Because I knew as soon as like COVID died down and we went back to what Cornel West's weapons of mass distraction, I knew things would get back to normal, right? Mm-hmm. You know, but in that moment, because think about it, George Floyd, we were getting police brutality before George Floyd, and we got police brutality after George Floyd. Mm-hmm. But we didn't see that type of response.
2: Mm-hmm.
0: It was because people were paying attention in that moment, right? And so, and again, it's another example that when white black people actually come together on something, look out, right? Mm-hmm. Because we can really make things happen. I'll give you another example. One of my heroes, Fred Hampton. Why in the world would the FBI, the Federal Bureau of Investigation, the government agency, and the Chicago Police Department need to go murder a 21-year-old?
1: Mm-hmm.
0: Why would we be so afraid of a 21-year-old? It wasn't like he was he wasn't Al Capone. He didn't run a mass, you know, mafia ring around the country. This dude was doing free breakfast programs, right? You know, and this is what happened. This guy was bringing everybody together. Yeah. No matter poor, white, black, no matter who you were, he was bringing folks together.
2: Mm-hmm.
0: And I'll never forget this. They had a PBS special, and you can see this on today. And they interviewed this white guy after his rally. That was at his rally. And this white guy had like a Confederate jacket or hat on or something like that. And this guy says in his interview, "The Black Panthers got my back, and I got theirs."
1: Mm.
0: I bet you that was the moment Edgar Hoover was like, okay, to-do list, go assassinate Fred Hampton.
2: Yeah.
0: You know what I'm saying? We can't have that. You know, we can't have actually people being on the same page about fair housing and the other issues that Fred Hampton was bringing up. We can't have that happening, right? And so somehow, to this day, you know, D.L. Hughley said a person would rather, you know, be racist than have their feet, because they're going to lose their feet from diabetes, because mm-hmm. they're going to take away the health care plan that Obama put in place.
2: Mm-hmm. Well, do you think that, because you said something earlier about being able to get people to vote against their own self-interest.
0: Mm-hmm.
2: How do you then, how can we reason in the black community? Because we will celebrate, and we have had many, many people in the black community fight for this country. But we mm-hmm. celebrate about our freedoms. Well, you don't get the same freedoms. And Trump, during this term of presidency, has tried to remove all of your freedoms.
0: Yeah.
2: So how do you then reason that and say, well, wait a minute, no, you're just looking at it and through a bad lens, or you don't like your life or this or that, and you can't realize that you don't get the same freedoms.
0: It's fascinating. I'll bring up two things that come to mind. So first of all, you're right. Black folks, from Christmas addicts, the first one to die in the Revolutionary War, on, black folks have been sacrificing their lives, fighting for this country, only to not be treated as equals in this country. And what's interesting is that if you look at this history of the United States in terms of, we're certainly in the 250th, right? Mm-hmm. You know, the big deal this year. There's historians that would argue that the reason why we're even a country, why the United States rebelled against Great Britain and the king, was because that they were benefiting from the slave trade, And it was just a matter of time before Britain outlawed the slave trade. Because mm-hmm. in the late 1700s, there was already discussion going on That's in right. Great Britain. And by the early 1800s, they had decided to outlaw the slave trade. And matter of fact, they even created a naval, whole naval part of the naval system to stop
2: That's
0: slave
2: right.
0: ships.
2: That's
0: right?
2: right.
0: You know, and matter of fact, it was one of the most risky, dangerous roles a Navy officer can play in the British Army is to stop these slave ships. Mm-hmm. So that was... writing was on the wall, and they knew that they started in Britain, but Britain's going to do it in all their colonies around the world. They're going to stop slavery, right? Because it was wrong. So the colonists realized that, and it's again, some historians, this is based on William Darity's and Kristen Mullins' books, and some historians will say, many historians will say that they want to keep slavery, and that's why they rebelled against England. Mm-hmm. You know, they saw that money, they saw that cha-ching,
2: yes.
0: and knew that was going to disappear yes. if Britain was still in charge.
2: Yes.
0: Right? And so, and yet, you have black folks fighting for this country yeah. only to find themselves being enslaved. And you know, here's another interesting thing. 3,000 black folks got recruited by Britain mm-hmm. to fight for the British during the Revolutionary War, right? Mm-hmm. And they promised those black people freedom. If you fight for us, we'll make sure you're free. Mm-hmm. And 3,000 black folks like, bet. So they fought for the British. And sure enough, even though they lost the war, those black folks were free. They got to Canada, they got other places, and they were free. Mm. Meanwhile, the vast majority of black folks fought for this country only to find themselves being more enslaved and treated even more unfairly than they had before, right? Wow. And so you have this history of this disparate treatment and how folks have fought for this country and dedicated their lives for this country only to find themselves being, you know, I don't know what to call the word, not invested in and treated unjustly. I'm trying to think of the word... when you do somebody wrong, you betray them. Mm-hmm. you know, only to be betrayed mm-hmm. by your commitment, you know, to the cause there. And so, you know, we need to get black folks to understand that this stuff is due to us because of all the sacrifices that we made,
2: That's
0: of
2: right.
0: all the things that we've done. It is not some gift, it's not some handout, it's not some anything. It is like, it is... whatever they can come up with is less than what we deserve.
2: Amen.
0: The little saying I like to have is the most you can do is the least you should do.
2: Amen.
0: You know, and so, you know, again, if you dip your toe in research, you have a heart for justice, you'll get to that same conclusion. And we got to understand that we have work to do in our black communities to educate us on these very things.
2: Yes.
0: Because we have been saturated with these messages. We have been taught that we're no good. We've been denigrated and thought that just that's how life is. That's just yeah. how it goes. Mm-hmm. And we had a certain sense of fatalism and we can't do anything about it. But we can, yes. you know, because the reality is that it took years for people to think that slavery was bad. Right. You know, slavery was going on and someone said, I think slavery is bad. And then that thought caught on mm-hmm. and it grew. And by the time 1860 came around, all but four countries in the world had outlawed slavery. It was like Cuba, the Ottoman Empire, that's how far back that was, right? The Ottoman Empire, the United States, and one other country was still doing slavery when everybody else in the world was like, slavery's bad. But it took somebody at some point to say, you know what, we need to do this. Civil rights. So, you know, black people were thinking about the idea that we can actually be equal in society, but somebody said we should be equal in society.
2: That's right.
0: And so a group of people started that track. And many of these movements don't start with a ton of people. They start with just a handful of folks, and it grows and it grows and it grows. I mean, I think that's how reparations is, too. I think reparations is a new civil rights movement. You know, we still got civil rights stuff to do because they've been reversing stuff. We got to fix the stuff they've been trying to mess up. Mm-hmm. But the reparation movement is this new movement where at some point, no one thought reparations was a thing or possible or anything like that. But now you got this folks in Evanston and other places says, no, it's real and we can do it. Mm-hmm. And it's just like the other stuff is going to spread. And I think it's going to become common knowledge, common, you know, just like the, you know, everyday stuff. That's what it's going to eventually come into. And now if there is anything to take advantage of with what's going on now with this craziness, is to recognize that there is going to be a reckoning, mm-hmm. right? At some point, this is not going to last forever. Now, you know, I mean, it's either that or he's going to try to take over the whole country and then we're going to have a civil war. barring total, you know, travesty and total chaos, if we continue to function as a country, there's going to be a boomerang effect. And we're going to realize how close we are to lose our democracy if we don't put these things in place. And so people will start paying attention to all the wrongs that were done, you know, just like they did in Germany. Once the Nazis were defeated, they started tracking down them Nazis and like hanging them and prosecuting them and tracking them down to Argentina, everywhere else. Like, you know, there's a reckoning here, right? There's gonna be a reckoning here too. And so we're trying to get to a point where people understand that you got to choose right now which part of history you're going to be on, because there will be a reckoning. And while you may be able to hide behind this craziness, at some point that craziness is going to go. It's going to disappear, and this is going to be you sitting there like, you know what I mean? And so I believe that in that moment we could take advantage. I believe that the lands that black folks have lost have been taken away from us. We're going to start seeing returns of that. We're going to start seeing other forms of reparations. We're going to start seeing recognition of all the other things that happened to us. I mean, there have been highways built in, you know, black communities torn down, so highways be built through them. You know, you got mass grave sites. You got all kind of stuff that is going to continue to be uncovered, to continue to be addressed. And it's going to be a regular thing that these things is going to be acknowledged and dealt with, you know, and you could choose now to be a part of that solution. Why is not necessarily the most popular thing, because only 32% believe reparations should happen overall in the country. So right now is not the trend, is not the end thing right now, but I think it will be. And so it's going to be important for you to choose now. And on that, and that same note, we're trying to get the city of Champaign to do just that. You know, Mayor Deshaun Williams, you know, said approve the reparations commission. Here's the $25,000 you guys requested. Champaign County approved. Here's the $25,000 you guys requested to start this commission. I mean, keep in mind, this is a commission. This is just a group that will start to do the research and the homework to identify the harms specific to Champaign County and then be able to make recommendations to start to address those harms. So this is like first step. This should be like the easy part, right? So now we're expecting the same thing from the city of Champaign. We're going to show up in mass on June 16th at the city council meeting to do public comment and to make the city council and the mayor and make it known that this is an important issue for not just black people, which it is, but also everybody, right? And we want people to make a decision what part of history you're going to stand on. And so every month we're going to come back and we're going to keep pressing, and we want as many people to show up to this, and we especially want black folks to show up to this, right? We want people to recognize that this is just a tiny form of justice that's due to us, and we should all be part of that. You know, one of the things that happened in Evanston is that, you know, they did have some difficulty getting the black folks rally at one point. Once they started handing out the checks, black folks came out in droves, right? Yeah. So we're asking that before the checks get written, we want you to come out in droves so you help get your check.
2: there's a price of silence. Yes. There's a price of silence is what you got now in the White House.
0: So, yes,
2: and not demanding, but as we was talking earlier before we got on air, you said something very strong. He set the precedent.
0: Absolutely.
2: So the price of silence can't be to be individualized in your mind and say, I'm just gonna worry about me. No, it benefits and it helps everybody.
0: Yep. And at some point or another, it's gonna circle back to you in some way or another.
2: Yes.
0: You know, and again, if we can just get people to realize that, whether it be invest in our community so that there's lower crime and lower things like that, that's going on. Again, like I said, no drive-by shootings in nice neighborhoods.
2: Right.
0: You know, if we invest in our healthcare system, you know, these cuts to Medicaid and the cuts to the state exchange that they're doing, they're estimating about 500,000 people in Illinois to end up being uninsured because of all these different things they're doing. So some people say, well, whew, I got health insurance, I ain't worried about it, I'm good. No, guess what? The way the healthcare system works is that when people don't have health insurance, they still need healthcare. Right. You know, and they may wait until they're on the deathbed, but they're still going to go to that hospital. No one had a heart attack or stroke and like, no, don't call 911. I'm going to ride this out. Right. So at some point, everybody needs healthcare. And so when you do need healthcare and you don't have health insurance, you're not going to be able to afford that healthcare bill. Right. So what do hospitals do? Well, the way the healthcare system works, hospitals can shift costs any way they need to try to make sure they cover all the expenses. So when they have this dollar amount of uncompensated care from uninsured folks, guess what happens? They take those losses and they say, okay, well, we just raise the prices for our stuff over here. Yeah. Guess who pays that? People with insurance. And so then you see your health insurance premiums go higher, right? Why is my premium going up? Because they're raising the prices over here. Why are they raising prices over here? Because the uninsured folks are coming to the hospital without being able to pay for care. So even though you think that I'm insured, I'm good, all that happens, all those people are uninsured, that's going to affect your pocketbook. That's going to affect you. Right.
2: Never knew that.
0: And almost everything in society is like that. Like we think that if it's not us, we're OK. But ultimately, that stuff always circles back.
2: Yes.
0: You know, and if we can only figure out how to work together and how to be together as one body, like people of faith, we really got no excuse not to do this because the Bible says we're all one body. Right. It's already in the blueprint. Right. You should be no convincing should have to happen to show that we're all one body. Right. Because it wasn't no boundaries, no nation lines, no nothing talking about the Bible. Like you treat everybody like you treat yourself. right? That was what that's the Bible says. Teach your neighbor, you know, love your neighbor, you know, love God. That's so people of faith should already be on board, right? You know, so if you claim that, you should be, you know, picking in on the front lines for everybody else. You know, but even if you're not a person of faith, if you're just a practical economic person, you could save your money, save your dollars by investing in those who are hurting, right? If we advocate and we make sure everyone has primary care, I did my dissertation on this. Like, I actually studied people who get primary care go to the emergency room less, right? If you just give them a doctor and give them some care and some medication, some labs and stuff like that, if you do that, then they're going to go to ER less often, right? Mm-hmm. So that's I proved that scientifically in my dissertation. So if we can actually understand that the investment in other people translate in our savings for everybody, it just makes sense. You know, regardless of the morality, even if I can't convince you morality-wise or faith-wise, practical-wise, you know what I'm saying? The only reason why you'd be resistant to this is for some unknown reason. The same reason you go fight in the Confederate War and die for someone drinking on a fortune drinking lemonade. That's the only reason why you resist helping each other. You know what I mean? You just got to know the information. You know what I mean? You just got to be aware how systems work, you know, because the reality is that's how it is.
2: Do systems and knowing how systems work, can you ever get over the elephant in the room? Is it going to benefit black people?
0: Yeah, I mean, I'm a pragmatic optimist. And I believe that ultimately we are on the right side of history. And right. We will, you know, that the arc of justice, you know, we're bending that arc. You know what I mean? And it's going to take time. But again, Rosa Parks and single moments and individuals and groups of people have changed history.
2: Yes.
0: Right. And so, you know, I would love to start addressing some of the elements of the room that we have to deal with in this country. For example, our fourth branch of government, the lobby system.
2: Yes.
0: Which is part of the source of the problems that we've been talking about with both Republicans and Democrats seemingly having a hard time seeing the benefits for black people. Right. Making sure we're at least being treated equal, if nothing else. It's that lobbying system, because the money dictates everything. Right. You know, they say, you know, he or she who has the gold makes the rules. That's the golden rule. And we see that in healthcare very blatantly, where people who have, I mean, healthcare is like the largest lobbyist in Washington. People don't understand that, you know, healthcare system puts more money into politicians than any other industry, communications, food industry, all healthcare is on top of them. And six of the top 10 CEOs of in terms of wealth and money and income are healthcare related companies, healthcare or pharmaceutical or insurance. You know, so healthcare is big business, right? And so if we can get rid of that lobbying system to a point where they don't determine what the politicians vote on and do, and the politicians only have their constituents to draw their decisions on, then we become a true democracy.
2: Yes.
0: Right? You know, so those are the kind of things that we need to be talking about, is how do we create a true democracy? Well, part of it is not allowing money to dictate how things go, because ultimately it's a vicious cycle. You know, it's like in college sports, if you're at a good school that has a good program, a good football team, everybody wants to go there, right? And so you get all the good players, you get the top players. You get all top players, you keep winning a bunch of games, right? You keep winning a bunch of games, everybody want to go to your school, right? And it works the opposite, as we know here at U of I sometimes, right? If you're not the top program, you don't get the top candidates, you don't get the top players, you don't win a lot, you know, and people don't want to go to your school. So this is a vicious cycle, right? Mm-hmm. That's how the lobbying system is in this country. It's a vicious cycle. The more money these corporations, other people get to influence the politicians, the more rules and laws they make for them, the more rules and laws they make for them, the more money they get. Is this vicious cycle? So we have to find a way to eradicate that whole lobbying system. And then I think then that's where black people can really have a possibility of getting treated right. Because then all you got left is doing the right thing.
2: Well, if you look at the lobbying system in America, the lobby system and those that benefit from it, they don't discriminate. They don't really care. I mean, if you ask some of the top ones, they didn't care if Kamala won or Donald won, because if I give to both of your campaigns, I'm expecting something from the winner.
0: Right. That's why we got to get rid of that system. Yeah. And it was never intended to even exist. Somehow, you know, it got started from somebody. Somebody had the idea to start it up, and then it just kind of went from there. You know, and that's the thing I would encourage, you know, all the listeners too, to think about. Think about, you know, systems and things that exist in certain ways, and understand that they didn't necessarily have to be that way, and they don't necessarily have to still be that way. You know, people just kind of come up with stuff, and they just kind of run with it, and then at some point we think it's just normal. You know, this is the way it should be. You know, for example, somebody someday came up with the idea of people not being able to afford houses, so let's come up with this mortgage scheme system.
2: Yes.
0: You know, this is something where we can charge someone for 30 years interest, and people end up paying 2.5 times the amount of value of the house. Mm-hmm. Someone made that up one day, and then they just rolled it with it, right? And it's probably some, you know, some business corporation people say, oh, yeah, let's do that, right? You know, and there's different things like that where it happened, it started off a certain way, but it doesn't have to be that way, or at least we can recognize that it shouldn't be that way.
2: Right.
0: You know, our healthcare system. There's a point in time when people couldn't afford healthcare. In the 1920s and 1930s, when healthcare got better, because before then it was garbage. You know, they didn't understand that you need to wash hands before you do brain surgery. They were doing all kind of stuff that killed you. You know, but then they started figuring that stuff out and healthcare started getting better. And so what happens when something gets better, it gets more valuable, right? And then at the same time, healthcare is getting more valuable. The stock market crashed in 1929. People went broke.

0: folks said, okay, pay us a certain amount of money, even when you're healthy, and then when you get sick, you'll have some coverage, mm-hmm. right? But what did that do? Well, it put more money into the system that was necessary, right? And so you had this kind of balloon of cash that only took, well, you only needed this amount, and they put in this amount. Mm-hmm. But unfortunately, what happens when you have more money than what you need, what mm-hmm. do people do with it? You spend it. Mm-hmm. yeah. So what happened to healthcare? Doctors and nurses and other healthcare professionals got paid more money.
1: Right.
0: Medications. I mean, you realize that medications are so inflationary. So in healthcare, we complain about how medications cost a lot of money. But the reality is that medication only account for about 11% of our healthcare spending, right? Mm-hmm. The reason why we complain about it is that we don't get as much coverage for medications as we do other healthcare. Mm-hmm. What people don't understand is that all healthcare is expensive like medications. We just have more coverage for it. Mm-hmm. So we came up with this scheme to pay for it. It doesn't pay for medications as well as doctor care, as hospital care, but it's still all extremely expensive to the tune of $5.3 trillion that we spend on healthcare every year. And $15,000 per person compared to the next country in line to spend like $6,000 per person. Mm-hmm. So we got all this money into the system and we came up with a scheme to pay for it. And now it has turned back on us because now this third party system says that you spend all this money, you raise all the prices, and now you can't go back, right? You can't go back down to doctors paying X amount of dollars. You can't go back down to medication costing this. Can't go back down to medical supplies costing this because now you raise it up, right?
1: Right. Mm-hmm.
0: So we did that and then we made it worse. In 1946, with the World War II efforts and stuff like that, or after that, the IRS said to companies, we won't tax you on healthcare benefits. You know, during the war, they had to freeze wages mm-hmm. because they had to, you know, stop Hitler and stop Japan. So, but what they did say is that you can offer healthcare benefits to compensate people, you know, where you can't raise their wages. Mm-hmm. And so and then IRS compounded that and said, we won't tax you on those healthcare benefits you're giving people. That dollar amount where companies today don't have to pay taxes on their healthcare benefits amounts to what will be equivalent to 2/3 of the whole Medicare budget, right? Mm. And Medicare budget is so big that if it was a country, it would be the third largest spending country on healthcare, just Medicare. just Medicare alone. So we had the system. So what that did, that it, again, it put more cash to the system, and then we spent it, just like before. Another, in 1965, when Medicaid came out, Medicare in particular, the program for the elderly, mm-hmm. we had no controls over the costs. So a hospital administrator can charge whatever they wanted to for every procedure imaginable, and the government would just write you a check, no questions asked. That went on for 20 years until 1983 when Ronald Reagan said, okay, we got to do this diagnostic-related group, the DRGs, we got to put a cap on these expenses. You know, and ironically enough, when that happened, we went from like 7,500 hospitals down to like 5,500 hospitals because when you manage a hospital, you can write, you know, they write you a blank check. It's easy to do business. But now that you actually have some cost controls, now it's hard. So a lot of rural hospitals closed, a lot of hospitals merged. Mm-hmm. That's what happened in the early 80s because they changed the system. But what it did do before that was, here's all this extra money, and now you got money to spend, and then you spend it. You know, as I said, like, if I gave my son $100 for something that costs $20, and I gave him the option to bring me back my change, yeah. I ain't seeing that change, right? You know, and so to our very last attempt to try to, you know, do the give poor money system was the ACA. And I am a huge advocate for the Affordable Care Act because it provided healthcare for 27 million people that didn't have it. It's a great program in that regards, but it did not control costs, mm-hmm. right? And so what we did, we got everybody in the country mandatory health insurance. Mm-hmm. Everybody got to chip in now because this is too expensive, we can't afford it. So everybody got to chip in to afford it. Mm-hmm. In the same way, that's still more money than what was needed. So now we're spending all that extra money. And that's our last credit card limit increase because after that, who are we going to charge? Other countries for our health care? Like, we got a point where we're charging every single citizen in the United States to be part of, you know, so where we go after that? And so we have these systems mm-hmm. that people just don't understand that was created by somebody someday that, you know, maybe made sense at that time, but now it doesn't make sense anymore. And we just need to learn how to recognize those systems and sometimes fight against them.
1: Mm-hmm. Well, thinking about change, and you said that the systems have changed too and the times have changed. I know that watching when Martin Luther King and all those that would march down in the South, and then they showed it on television,
0: yes. mm-hmm.
1: the treatment, and
0: yes.
1: especially showed the Jewish rabbis getting beaten.
0: Yeah.
1: by, so that really provoked the country. In change, and we're talking about reparations, How do you think it will be have a groundswell movement? Is it from the top down or from the bottom, from the local level on up?
0: Great question. I think most any movement starts local and goes up. Mm-hmm. You know, I think that it's rare to see something.

0: from the top down happen, other than what we got going on right now.
1: Yeah.
0: It's rare to see the top down happen. Most any movement starts on the local level and they work their way up. That's why I'm so excited about our reparations movement, because ever since I got involved with reparations, I've seen the movement grow tremendously just in the last, you know, couple of years. Mm-hmm. There's a group called First Repair. It's a national reparations group founded by Robin Ruth Simmons, who started reparations in Evanston. Mm-hmm. I'm the Midwest regional leader for that group, and I meet every month with cities like St. Louis, Chicago, Detroit, St. Paul, Minnesota. You know, we got our group in Champaign, Kansas City, Wichita, Kansas, and we got cities all over the country that meet monthly, and we have a national meeting as well, where all these folks are working towards reparations mm-hmm. in some form or fashion. Mm-hmm. And so I think of the local, you know, part, that's where everything begins. And as it continues to swell and grow, it bleeds up to the states and it bleeds up to the federal level. You know, state-wise, Illinois is the one of four states that have state commissions. Mm-hmm. I'm actually one of the commissioners for it that Governor Pritzker put together. California has one, New York has one, and Maryland has one. Mm-hmm. You know, Maryland's kind of interesting because the legislator let Maryland pass their commission, and then the black governor vetoed it. And then the black legislators, I mean, the legislators overrode his veto. And so Maryland has a state reparations group as well. And you're going to see more states with reparations. So it's like it's growing upwards. That's right. And, you know, at the state level, we're at a point where we already finished our harms report. That came out February 28th. We released a survey April 25th that included recommendations for those harms. And now we had over 2,000 people already completed that survey to rank how these recommendations should address that harm. Mm-hmm. And so by the time the summer comes around, we're supposed to be presenting the full report, harms and the recommendations to Governor Pritzker. And then by this next cycle, you know, come January, when we start voting on new stuff, mm-hmm. have some bills in place to address the different issues and reparations that we're looking at. You know, 11 harm areas. And if you want to look it up, the African Descent Citizens Reparations Commission is the name of it. You can look it up and you can see what our harms are. There's a 292-page report that was completed to identify the harms specifically for Illinois. Mm-hmm. Talking about things like the salt mines in Southern Illinois, where even though slavery was quote unquote illegal in Illinois, they still allowed slavery at the salt mines because they didn't have enough labor, you know, to man it. Mm-hmm. You know, so they practiced slavery in Illinois during anti-slavery times. You know, and so there's history like that that's in that report. Mm-hmm. You know, and so it goes through education, housing, healthcare, all these kind of things, and how to address it. And then come next cycle, we're going to have some policies and laws that we're going to try to be pushing and put in place to start, you know, addressing those kind of things. Mm-hmm. And so there's happening, mm-hmm. right? And then it's also happening in non-governmental spaces. I mentioned the church thing, you know, the Jesuits. That's part of Georgetown, they commit to raising $1 billion for reparations. Mm. Speaking of Georgetown dedicated $100 million towards reparations. They're doing it specifically for the 272 enslaved people that they sold to keep the doors open back in the day. Mm. And so they got 10,000 descendants of those folks, and they're providing reparations to them. Harvard University dedicated $100 million towards reparations. You have lawsuits like in Palm Springs, where the people who were taken, their houses were taken away for, you know, building tourist, you know, places and all that kind of stuff. They won like a multi-million-dollar lawsuit just a couple of years ago to rectify that. You know, so these things are happening in different places. Africa has considered reparations the theme of the decade. Like, mm-hmm. you know, everybody in Africa is talking about reparations now. Yeah. And of course, you also have the president of Ghana, who announced in March, he proposed a resolution to the United Nations that says the slave trafficking history is the worst crime in human history.
1: Yeah.
0: 123 countries agreed,
1: yeah.
0: 52 abstained, and 3 opposed. Yeah. I give one guess as to what at least one of the 3 opposers were.
1: Israel and the United States of America.
0: And Argentina. And those are the 3. So 123 said yes, 52 said I'm not in it, and then 3 said no. But that many countries agreed that the slave people's the trafficking of enslaved people was a worse crime because of the duration of the time it took place, mm-hmm. the centuries it took place, the harshness of how they treated people, and all those kind of things. These are crimes against humanity mm-hmm. that were being identified, and so it approved. So the world has recognized
1: yes.
0: this travesty, right? And so again, that's why I say, it's just a matter of time.
1: Yes.
0: You know what I mean? Like it's coming, mm-hmm. you know, and we just got to keep pressing. And we got to keep fighting for it.
2: Mm. Now, you mentioned about your trip to Ghana.
0: Yes.
2: Can you share with us about that trip?
0: Yeah. So this is exciting. So there's a professor, Dr. Lakeisha David. She's an anthropologist at U of I, and she does genetic work, genealogical work. And what she has done is create a program that allows black folks to get their DNA tested for free. And that has been made possible because Representative Carol Ammons passed some legislation in the state of Illinois that provided $500,000 for this program to give 1,600 black people free DNA tests, which normally costs like over $300-something, right? And so what's also unique about her program is that not only does she identify like where you're from, you need to find out what percentages you're from this country and that country and stuff like that, but her program also doesn't just track, like some programs just do like your father or your mother and tracks that. But her program says, okay, you had parents and both your parents had two parents and both those parents had two parents and both those, you know what I mean? So she has a whole family tree that she's putting together. And so what she's done over the years is that she's gone to Ghana. I think this will be her 10th trip. And so she's tested people in Ghana over the years. And then she's tested people here. And what she's doing is that she's connecting people from the United States to Ghana, your actual living relatives. So me and my wife did the test and I got like 4 Ghanaian relatives. She has like 6. And anyone who signs up for the program over there agrees that they want to meet their American relatives. Yes. So when we go to Ghana, we're going to be reunited with our Ghanaian relatives. Isn't that cool?
1: That's beautiful.
0: So from the time we were separated from the kidnapping of the slave ships, now we're bringing that back together. And that's what she's doing. So, and is that just that, you know, she goes back 14 generations in terms of the testing, but also goes to your current generation.
1: Right.
0: Right. You know, so any kind of family breakups and any kind of separations from slavery and mass incarceration and all the kind of things that have happened over the years, this DNA testing allows people to come back together again. And so that's kind of the genesis of why we're going on a trip to kind of reconnect with our roots in that way.
1: Mm. Is there many slots still available?
0: For the trip?
1: For the testing.
0: Oh, yeah, yes. Oh, absolutely. She's still doing, matter of fact, you can go online. It's called the Kinship Family Reunion. It's T-A-K-I-R, takeir.org. Mm-hmm. And you can go online, fill out your information, and they can mail you a test kit. And it's all it is a spit test. You know, so you just put your spit in the little tube, send it back, and you get your results for free.
1: Yes.
0: And all you got to do is be over 18 and be living in Illinois.
2: Wow.
0: Yep.
2: And give that information out again.
0: Yeah, it's
2: people
0: it's,
2: trying to get a hold of a pen or a pencil or to write it down on paper
0: it's
2: that
0: the,
2: are listening.
0: It's the African Kinship Reunion, Family Reunion. It's T-A-K-I-R, takeir.org. Mm-hmm. And if you go there, you'll get your – it's not hard to complete the information. And the other good thing about this is that Lakeisha David is a – African-American professor who knows the importance of security.
1: Mm-hmm.
0: You know, like, for example, people who did 23andMe, if you did that test, your information is out in the cosmos because 23andMe went out of business and they sold their information to the highest bidder.
1: Mm-hmm.
0: That won't happen with Dr. David. Like, she works for the university. The information is kept secure. It won't go out to anybody else. It's not going to be sold to anybody else. You know, so you really is about you're in the safest hands you could possibly be when it comes to this. Another thing that's happened is that there's also proposals that Rep. Ammons has put into place to start a study to create a genealogical office for the state of Illinois.
1: Mm-hmm.
0: You know, because if you're talking about reparations, one of the things that we got to do is we'll make sure eligibility, right? Who's eligible? Who gets reparations? Well, one of the ways you do that is DNA testing.
1: Mm-hmm.
0: So if you do your family roots and you show that you have a history of your ancestors being part of chattel slavery, then that makes you eligible for certain things, right? Mm-hmm. And so that's what we're trying to develop there too. Rep. Ammons is on the ball. She just got something else passed that relates to returning like African art to its rightful owners and stuff like that too.
1: Mm-hmm.
0: You know, so she's on it. We're you know, people don't realize that Champaign Urbana, we are highly fortunate to have the people we have doing reparations work here, Professor Sundiata Tachua and other folks who've been doing this for a long time. Aaron Ammons, our county clerk, who's actually doing this thing where he is looking at restricted covenants. So you have, you know, historically you have covenants in place where you have restrictive language in it that says you cannot buy, sell, or lease this property to any other than a Caucasian race.
1: Mm-hmm.
0: There's language that still says that in current documents.
2: Wow.
0: And so he's actually in the process of identifying owners of these different land pieces and getting that language changed finally.
1: Yes.
0: This affects as many as like 747 parcels of land in Champaign-Urbana and Rantoul and Savoy. You know, so this is stuff that is still on the books in 2026 in Champaign County alone.
3: Wow.
0: Yes, and so that's one of his projects that he's working on. You know, so we're blessed to have the admins and have Dr. David and have professors, and we had a group of Mbutu in town with other folks like Reverend Terrence Thomas, Alexis Wilson, and all kind of folks that have been doing the work. So we're just fortunate to have these folks, Ruben Mendenhall. I'm forgetting folks. I'm going to ask forgiveness. Anybody forget offhand? there's like a lot of great folks doing this work, and we're just fortunate because we're doing some unique things in Champaign-Urbana. We will be the third entity, government entity in the state, only behind Evanston and Chicago, to have formed a commission to begin with, and then we want to be the very, very few counties across the country that will actually have a reparations commission. Like, the only other county I even know offhand is Shelby County in Tennessee, where Memphis is located. Mm-hmm. They've dedicated $5 million to reparations, and mm-hmm. they already got that in place. Asheville, North Carolina also has already put $5 million in reparations. Matter of fact, you know, the DOJ actually tried to threaten Nashville, North Carolina, to say that if you start paying out reparations to anybody, we want to do X, Y, Z and take away your funding, all that kind of stuff. You know, so they you know, did that, moved on, and still doing their thing. But you know, these things are happening, and it only you hear new stories, new cities, new commitments all the time. Mm. You know, and even our allies. You know, there's a whole group of folks that I meet with once a month that are just white folks who are trying to learn how to tell other white folks about reparations. That's a whole goal. you know, so it's happening in so many different arenas. And, yes. and we're in here, Champaign County, we're actually a nice hub of a lot of cool things that are happening. Yeah. So,
3: well, great information. You. Great information.
2: Just a wealth of information, mm-hmm. Dr. Trask. I mean, as we always say, every time we listen to you, we have to go back and listen to this show over and over again, because you give out so much information.
3: That's right.
2: And every second, every minute, it's like you got to just dissect it and just, you know, just sink your thoughts and minds and do your research and just stay abreast on what's going on and mm-hmm. wake up, as you say.
0: Yeah.
2: But again, thank you for sharing with us on today.
3: Hey, man.
2: Taking time out of your schedule to be with us on this morning. And thank you, Brother Verdale, cousin, for setting this up and putting this together in mm-hmm. this week. Relationship and then allowing Dr. Trask to share all this great information with us. Again, thank you, Dr. Trask.
0: My
2: thank
0: pleasure. And many people that come out Tuesday, 7 o'clock, the 16th of June, Champaign, City Hall, Champaign. Just come out. Just all you got to do is be a body. Yes. You don't have to do anything or say anything. Just your presence is really important and really meaningful. You know, so come out, just be there, and hear folks talk about the need for reparations. And if you want to be part of the movement, that's great too. We have a group that meet every month, Champaign-Urbana Reparations Coalition. We meet right here downtown Champaign area, New Covenant Fellowship, every third Thursday at 6:30 p.m. So anybody's welcome to join us there. But again, come out on the city council meeting June 16th, 7 p.m.
2: Amen.
3: Amen.
2: And big shouts out to you, Mr. Board. 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And you, Brother Eddie, too, as well, in Minnesota. God bless you, beloved. 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

Hello, and you're listening to EcoJustice Radio. We present environmental and climate stories from a social justice frame featuring voices not necessarily heard on mainstream media. EcoJustice Radio acknowledges that we are recording this show on the traditional territory of the Ahachiman people in Southern California. Welcome. I am Jack Eight. On today's show, Ancient Roots of Cacao, the Monte Grande Archaeological Site in Peru. I will be interviewing Karen Gordon, associate from ASICAMPE, the nonprofit Association for Scientific Research of the Peruvian Amazon. Karen Gordon is equal parts soul-filled and inspired educator. Her work as a restoration ecologist and land steward has spanned California's Channel Islands to the Peruvian Amazon for the last 30 years. She has called Costa Rica cloud forested mountaintops home for the last two decades. ASICAMPE is a small Peruvian nonprofit research organization led by Dr. Quirino Olivera, making significant contributions to Amazonian and world history. Nevertheless, the Huaca Monte Grande project, destined to become a UNESCO World Heritage Site, faces multiple threats and requires protection to continue their work. As well, we have musical interludes in this episode by Oscar Jimenez Fernandez.

0: The Monte Grande archaeological site, nestled in the high heart of the Peruvian Amazon, is revealing groundbreaking insights into ancient civilizations and the inextricable relationship between humans and the natural world. Among Monte Grande's most significant recent discoveries are traces of cacao, the plant responsible for the world's chocolate, inside 6,000-year-old ceremonial pottery vessels from what is now recognized as the oldest monumental temple site in Peru, predating the pyramids of Egypt, Mesopotamia. Nominated as one of the top 10 archaeological discoveries in the world, the Monte Grande is currently unearthing the story of the ancient Amazonian Marañón culture and their sophisticated agroforestry practices, social structure, and cosmovision 3,000 years before the more well-studied Inca and Nazca cultures. These findings completely rewrite the history of organized human settlement and spirituality in the ancient Amazon. Groundbreaking evidence from Monte Grande points to the Marañón culture as being the earliest human stewards of cacao in the world, tending its domestication, cultivation, veneration, and trade. Thank you for tuning in to Eco Justice Radio. I'm your host, Jack Eyte, and it is my honor to welcome our guest, Karen Gordon, Associate ASICAMPE, the Nonprofit Association for Scientific Research of the Peruvian Amazon. Welcome to Eco Justice Radio.
1: Jack.
0: So tell us about, you've got a lot of work going on down in Peru. So we want to know about this archaeological site, Monte Grande, and its connections to the origin of, well, indigenous life in South America, but also cacao. So tell us about the region and the native people of your work in Peru.
1: For sure. It's such an honor for me to be here. Thank you so much for this invitation to be able to share a little bit more with the world about this corner of the world where cacao has originated. And this story begins probably 8,000 to 10,000 years ago. We are located, this project, in the Marañón River Valley, which is sort of near the border between Ecuador and Peru. And so we are considered high Amazon rainforest. So rainforest has many different levels. And so we are at about 700 meters above sea level. And we are near the Marañón River. The Marañón River is one of the main rivers that are the headwaters of the world famous Amazon River. So that's where we are located. And I am an associate for the not-for-profit organization called ASICAMPE, which in English means the Association for the Scientific Research and Investigation of the Peruvian Amazon. So we are a group that is currently working on an extraordinary project. It's a project that has my heart. And it's truly a groundbreaking, like literally a groundbreaking project, because world history is literally being rewritten as we continue our weeks of work. So many people know Monte Grande as an archaeological site, but for us, it's so much more than an archaeological site. It is a living temple space that we know has at least 6,000 years of history inside of it, but we are not quite finished with the excavation. We still probably have another 4 years to go, but we are at about the 6,000 year level right now. And the history of this, of the finding of this site, of this temple, it was actually fascinating in that it's located in the town of Jaen, which is actually more like a small city. And in the center of the town, which has these glorious views of mountains all around and a river in the distance and a burgeoning community sort of below it, there's this mound. And this mound was covered with garbage. And this mound was once the town's garbage dump. And what happened is that there were some people in town who had found some artifacts, and word got out to an archaeologist who had been studying the archaeology and the history of the Peruvian Amazon. And he was really interested in coming. And so they were able to get a grant from the municipality of Jaen, which is the town, just to clear the trash, just to take the trash off, and to take the trash away. And something absolutely extraordinary happened. Because Dr. Oliveira, Quirino Oliveira, who's actually the director of our organization, he decided to employ a type of archaeological technique rather than digging in deep trenches, like quadrats of deep trenches. He decided to do a light excavation across a wide area. And one of the things that appeared when he did that was the image made out of stone of a spirit that was covering very evidently the top of a pyramid. And it sort of blew the minds of the archaeological community and the people, the anthropologists, and again, the archaeologists who've been studying history in the Peruvian Amazon, because it's always been assumed that the cultures of the Amazon were hunter-gatherers, that they were very simple, and that they didn't really have much of a social structure, that they did not participate in agriculture or, you know, fine pottery creation or anything like that. And one of the things that was found here in the, or there, I would say, in the Amazon, is that that wasn't true. About 100 years ago, there was an archaeologist and an anthropologist as well from Peru who posited that the Andean cultures, the cultures that are so much more studied, actually came from the Amazon, but nobody wanted to pay attention to them. They were like, that's not true. But in fact, one of the things that Monte Grande has brought to the surface, there are many things that Monte Grande has brought to the surface. One of the things that is rewriting history in the Amazon and in Peru is that there was the existence of a culture called the Marañón culture that existed 8 to 10,000 years ago, and that they were the predecessors of the Andean cultures, and that this particular culture created monumental architecture, which of course we're so used to seeing in places like Machu Picchu. But that this temple space was built 3,000 years, it's contemporary and older than the temples in Egypt and the temples from Mesopotamia. And so this is the only archaeological project that is happening in the entire Amazon. There are no other mounds. There's nothing else that's been uncovered to date. And the other piece of information, in addition to uncovering just the existence of a whole new culture that lived in the Marañón River Valley, we have also uncovered that this was a very organized society. A society that was so organized that they participated in agriculture, that they participated in spirituality and religious practices, that they participated in fine pottery creation and fine jewelry making, and that they were organized enough and had vision enough and had a cosmology already created to enact the event for hundreds and hundreds and hundreds of years of erecting a monument that lines up with the stars, that lines up with the equinoxes and the solstices. And the other thing that has been absolutely uncovered, which is groundbreaking, is the evidence of cacao, this being the birthplace of domesticated cacao. There is wild cacao that's been living in the Amazon for thousands and thousands and thousands of years. It's called Macombo, at least there in Peru. But what Monte Grande is showcasing, it's showing us that this temple site is had a culture that created deep, deep relationship with nature and participated in the domestication of one of the plants that is one of the most widespread food items in the world. If we all think about cacao, we can translate that to thinking about chocolate. And chocolate is so abundant in our lives in any supermarket that we go to. It's part of all of our celebrations. It's part sometimes of our grieving. It's a part of our gifting practice. And yet Monte Grande is literally home base in the entire world of where the original cacao, domesticated cacao, came from. And so for many years, people assumed and thought that the cacao came from the Olmec cultures, or because in thinking about the Aztecs and other cultures in Central America or in Mexico, they thought that, well, that's where cacao came from. And yes, there's much and many layers of cacao cosmology that's out there, but the actual plant, the actual beverage, we now know came from the deep Amazon where we are. And the reason that we know that is because on the carbon 14 dates on the inside of the ceremonial vessels that we have found is cacao beverage. That's at least 5,300 years old. And now we are finding other artifacts ever since, because we did publish a paper in Science News in May 2024. It's an academic journal, and there were 24 authors on this article. We are now many months past that investigation, and we continue to find vessels, and we continue to find pottery that's much older than that, that has vestiges of cacao inside of it. So for us, so Monte Grande has just sort of opened history and has opened stories to the world that have never been heard and seen. And yet there's something even more extraordinary for me about this project, which is where I come in. Because I am a restoration ecologist. I've been working in ecological restoration and education and land stewardship for the last 30 years between the Channel Islands of California and Costa Rica and also the Peruvian Amazon. And one of the most fascinating and really heartwarming pieces of the story is that even though this temple is absolutely ancient, in a way, it's still alive. Because the cacao trees that live in these areas, this area near Monte Grande, on some farms and also on some indigenous lands, have cacao that has the same exact genetic profile as the cacao that's found in the temple. And so Jaen, in this particular area of Peru, just as in many Amazonian areas of Peru, we're great cacao growers. But many of the varieties of cacao are considered cacao mejorado, which is essentially formulated cacao. And what we have in that particular area of Peru are pieces of land that still have what we call cacao, or what they call cacao único, which is original cacao. And so for us, the Monte Grande project is not just an excavation project. It's not just about archaeology, but it's about the living history of a people. It's a living history of a plant. It's a living history of a relationship between people and plants. And it, for me, it's also about environmental justice, and it's about social justice as well. As we also, you know, we can talk a little bit about forward the Abahun people who live, you know, in that area, who the Marañón culture were their very deep, deep, deep ancestors. And yet the Abahun people are the ones who are living in that area now, and who are also the stewards of these lands, which, you know, are in great risk of development as well. So that's the basics about our project. And it's an absolute joy for me to be able to speak to a wider audience about this.
2: Yeah. Well, it's pretty amazing work that you're doing. You coming from ecological restoration background, how did you sort of get into this? Because this is more on the archaeological side, but of course it deals with the ecosystems and what's going on as well. So how did you come into this project?
1: Thank you so much. Yeah, it's like I smile when I think about it, because I sometimes ask myself, how did I come into this project? I think it's that happens to a lot of us when we find ourselves in an extraordinary moment in time. And to answer that question, I can back up a little bit first and just share that my passion truly has been restoring landscapes. And as we restore landscapes, one of the things that we're also doing is we are restoring conversations that have been had for thousands of years. So not only do I work in ecological restoration, but also in conservation work. So I work in one or two other pretty significant pieces of conservation work in Peru, in the Peruvian Amazon. And for me, I've always thought one of the things that I love about my work is that I get to help maintain the conversations that the landscape has had for thousands of years. And many times people, when they think about protecting and preserving the Amazon or the Peruvian Amazon, they think about the trees and the birds and the monkeys and the jaguars. And all of that is true. And of course, that is really what brought me to my work. And yet when I encountered Monte Grande, it was only earlier this year, I realized that protecting the Amazon and conserving the Amazon also includes protecting and conserving the conversations that have been had by the original humans who were part of the landscape for thousands and thousands and thousands of years. So it's a real joy and it's a real deep honor that I have to bring myself as a restoration ecologist who has mostly focused my whole life on trees and soils and plants to the conversation of the ancients, the conversation, listening to the conversation of the ancient people who were once a part of this land and who were once a part of a great cosmology that had to do with deep relationship between earth and sky and plants. And so I came to this project very, really specifically because I was in the northwest part of Peru working in, one of the things that I love is Quechua, studying the Quechua language. I also play the charango, which is an Andean string instrument. And I was there studying a bit of indigenous culture. I was there studying Quechua with a Quechua teacher. I was there studying songs and I was studying music. So I had brought myself there originally, not to look for a research project, but this project actually found me. And when I was in the area, as past comes to pass, I was connected with the director of the program, and we knew that this was also a project for me to be working with and working on. So it was destiny in a way for me to be here, to be working with Grande. And it really, it feels incredible to me too, to kind of round out, you know, in my 30 years of working with the restoration of ecosystems, it feels really good for me to also begin. I mean, it's always included the human component, right? But because it has to, landscapes don't just exist without humans. Humans are part of nature, yes? But to truly be face to face inside of a temple that was created by humans thousands of years ago to venerate their relationship with nature and to study the stars and to study the plants and to do deep explorations around a particular plant, which in this case is cacao, which of course there's a cacao boom all over the place. There's people doing cacao ceremonies left and right and all of these things. But to actually see where cacao, the birthplace of cacao, and one of the things that perhaps we can share in the notes for the call are, you know, we'll share some links. And one of the things that we will be able to see is one of the things that the ancient people put on the top of this temple was a spirit made out of stone, a massive, with a circular spiral center. Mm-hmm. And for me, that spiral really represents the movement of where we are in the present, kind of down into the past. We kind of think about that in terms of archaeology, but archaeology is also thinking about now. Like, so from the center of the spiral, where we believe that the highest level spiritual leader of this particular group was buried, that also has a message out, spirals back out to this future, which is now. And we have cacao trees that need protection, need stewardship. We have agroforestry systems that need protection and that need stewardship because they are holding some of the deepest, oldest genetic keys to Amazonian history right inside of them. And so that's kind of where I come into the picture.
2: Mm-hmm. Yeah, I want to interrupt you for just a second. We need to take a break. So we'll come back after the break and continue this conversation.
0: 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Today, you're listening to Ancient Roots of Cacao, the Monte Grande archaeological site in Peru. I'm your host, Jack Eid, and our guest today is Karen Gordon, associate with ASICAMPE, the nonprofit Association for Scientific Research of the Peruvian Amazon.

0: So I'm here with Karen Gordon and talking about a whole amazing connections, this discovery of this site, Monte Grande, which was basically a mound along a river. Did the native people who lived there, did they have a sense that this was an important? Because a lot of times people from the outside say, hey, we discovered this, but you really find that the native people sort of knew a lot that they're sort of discovering. Is that a situation here? What was their role in what's going on with this site?
1: Yeah, thank you for that question, Jack. So the Awahoon people are the current indigenous group that lives in the Marañón River Valley. And in the more northwest part of Peru, near the Ecuador border. And it is in the Marañón Valley. Well, the Marañón River, like I mentioned before, is part of the headwaters of the Amazon. And I was speaking with Don Quirino recently, and I asked him, did the Awahoon people know, or do they have any stories connecting to some of these mound temple sites that have recently been found in the past few years? And he said no, that they didn't know about that. And so it was a great joy for some of their elders to come and to see this, because the Marañón people, we can remember that the Marañón culture is they are the deep ancestors, let's just say, of the Awahoon people, but also they are also the deep ancestors of many other groups as well in different parts of that part of the Amazon. So as far as we know, there aren't any stories, but that is still a question that we are ready and very interested in answering. So Asikampe, as a not-for-profit organization, we are not only interested in archaeological excavation, that's not it only, because we are the Association for Scientific Research in the Peruvian Amazon. So we are really interested in learning more and working with our anthropologists. We have some anthropologists that we work with as well to learn a little bit more about this. One of the things that we definitely know is that all of the indigenous groups that are in that part of the Amazon work with cacao in all different ways. And perhaps some of the ways that they work with cacao stem from the way that their deep ancestors of the Marañón culture worked. We don't really know that yet. But one of the things that we are really devoted to doing is when excavations are complete, and that might be in about 4 years, and we might be able to do this earlier. I think it depends on timeline about certain things, but we dream about being able to invite the Awahoon elders and their best builders to the Monte Grande site to erect a magnificent maloca, which is a spiritual house of prayer and stories and sharing next to the Monte Grande temple site. Because we do recognize that this is part of their heritage all the way back through time. And so we also are partnering and making alliances with the Awahoon people as well, because we do know that they are sitting upon lands that, again, are very, I would say, it's a very sensitive area right now in terms of development, et cetera. But these are lands where, again, the native original cacao lives. And so, you know, we're learning more about their cosmology around cacao. So there's so much still to learn there in the northwest part of the country.
0: Yeah, one of the important ways of preempting development in mining, there's a lot of different mining going on in these areas, as mm-hmm. well as deforestation, connecting roads, you know, cattle ranching, these type of things, is to have a functioning cacao economy. Is that at all happening? You said there's a history and a connection, and I've seen in many parts of Peru that there's quite a lot of that economy growing. Is there some of that in this specific region that's going on?
1: Mm-hmm. That's a great question. So there's definitely a cacao economy that's happening in and around the major town, small city of Jaén. And there are multiple varieties of cacao that are being grown, just like they are here in Costa Rica as well, you know, everywhere. And so there are not, as far as I know of, there are no, I would say, like farm to bean to bar chocolate makers, for example, in Jaen. I believe that most of their cacao just gets sold, you know, on the massive scale to the industry, which gets sold to places like Nestle or who knows who else, right? Like, let's just call it big cacao business. But in terms of cacao being cultivated, let's say the original cacao being reproduced and cultivated and cared for in that way to perhaps be sort of like an original Peruvian's Peru's original chocolate, there is nothing like that that's happening right now.
0: Interesting.
1: The Awahoun, that particular area of the country, there is cacao that's being grown, but one of the things we have to just remember is that many of the groups, the indigenous groups of Peru are highly marginalized. And while they may be growing quite a bit of cacao in the area that might be an hour to 2 hours from Jaen, closest to us, their ability to get their cacao out of there, for example, is also not very easy just because of the economic situation. So one of the things that ASICAMPE is doing is we are studying the possibilities of partnership as a not-for-profit organization that really cares about deep relationship and right relationship making and building. You know, we are beginning to study that. And I think it's one of the things I'd like to also highlight here on this program is that, so one of the reasons I feel so honored in being able to present here today, Jack, is that I am the only native English speaker and the only North American that's an associate of this project. Everyone else is Peruvian. And so it's a real honor for me. And there are Peruvian archaeologists and anthropologists and agroforesters, et cetera. And yet I get to have the pleasure to be the one to represent my colleagues and the relationships and initiatives that we're all working on here.
0: Yeah, and I think you represent it quite well. One thing that those of us who are not in the archaeological field, for me, I'm trying to figure out and I've been to a lot of archaeological sites, the Maya sites, Aztec sites, a lot of things in Mesoamerica. Mm-hmm. And how do you understand, so you find, from what I can see, they found pottery and some evidence of this cacao and maybe a drink from it. How do you make the connection to the spiritual, the cosmovision, as well as the agroforestry and the cultural side? How do you develop that out from the rocks and the remains of a site like that?
1: I love this question because that's a question that I've needed to ask myself as I've come into the project, right? Again, many people, when they think about archaeological sites, they think about places, like they think about rocks and dirt and soil. They might even think about like little paintbrushes that archaeologists use and perhaps little magnifying glasses, et cetera. And so one of the things that we need to remember that I've come to learn very deeply about being at this particular site is that this is not just archaeology. This is a temple. It is a space that was crafted by hand, stone by stone. One of the things that we find is that there are stones from rivers that are far from the Monte Grande site. And there are stones from the high Andes that were brought to build this site. And what's even more fascinating is that one of the patterns that we see is we see a round river stone placed right next to sort of a rocky, more angular Andes stone. So it's round river and then high mountain Andes stone. And we see that throughout the entire pyramid. And one of the things that the archaeologists speak about is how there is that beautiful balance between sort of that masculine and feminine energy, the movement of the waters and the movement of the mountains. And so one of the things, if we're able to do, is we're able to connect that with every single stone and every piece of like mortar and plaster that we're able to see there, those were touched by human hands. Those were touched by human hands that also had a prayer to elevate, life in a way. And so we are able, I mean, it's fascinating that the deeper that we go, the more that the temple actually is showing us what wants to be uncovered. And we have found in different areas of the temple, we have found very specific areas that were purposely created for making offerings. So in those offering places, so that, there's a tie-in to spirituality, we are, you know, we find everything from ancient seeds, we're finding jawbones of mammals, we're finding hides, we're finding really old basketry, and obviously lots and lots and lots of pottery. And so for me, a temple space is very alive, just like when we go into something like La Sagrada Familia or any of the modern temples that modern humans have erected. We go into these spaces and we actually feel reverence and we feel life. We feel awe. And that is really what we feel in the Monte Grande temple space as well. And so for me, how that's connected to spirituality and also to cacao is that, you know, we're still learning so much about this, Jack, that we are learning how the people from the Marañón culture created a relationship with a plant that they imbibed, that opened perhaps their heart, perhaps it opened their perception, perhaps it opened a connection with the natural and the divine world that created celebration, that created a moment of prayer as well, and veneration of life itself. And so this directly connects to where we are right now, because think about, again, all of the people who are still throughout the world, especially throughout the Americas, cacao as spirit and cacao as deep nourishment, because it is a superfood, and cacao as a way of life, cacao as a very high level plant of deep relationship that most indigenous groups, including here in Costa Rica, have. And so I don't know if that answered your question or if there's something else that you'd like me to expound upon.
0: I saw that the Maya had the drink of cacao that they had was mixed with maize, with corn, and they didn't have what we consider our hot chocolate of today, and of course those of us who do dark chocolate, it's very bitter. Was there a sense in the remains of that of what kind of drink they had, or mixing with it, or was it just sort of how I don't really understand these remains and how they can get all this information. So if that's a simple question,
1: it's very complex, because I mean, they take the scrapings, just imagine, they literally do tiny little scrapings of the inside of the pottery and then send them out to labs. And so what the beverage that I understand was found was mostly cacao, like ground cacao with water. Some of the other remains, let's say vegetable remains that have been found in different containers as well, have included corn, obviously domesticated corn, also yuca as well. So this is a wonderful question for me to pose to Don Quirino, that if any of the reports that have come back include, let's say, the ancient cacao, ceremonial cacao recipe. I think that's what you're asking. And so I will definitely move that question forward. I'm going to be in Monte Grande next week. And so I will definitely inquire about that and follow up with you.
0: Great. So Well, I think it's a pretty fascinating process here of unveiling what the land, what we can learn from history through what's the remains of a culture there, and this being like a trash dump, or at least a trash dump on top of it, is really like, how far away from the city is it?
1: It's right there. It's almost like literally in the center of the city.
0: Oh, really? Okay.
1: Yeah. But when we think about a city, this is like a small, higher Amazon city. This is not a city that's filled with skyscrapers or anything like that. And obviously, there's thousands and thousands of people. But when you go to the Monte Grande site, by the way, which I'd like to offer up, is not open to the public, only through like invitation or with one of the archaeologists or with one of the anthropologists or with somebody like me, for example, or anyone of our team, can we visit. It's not yet a public site because we are still in the excavation phase, but for people who are academics or for people who are really interested in learning about and supporting cacao, you know, we can offer ways to visit. But it's amazing to be on the site, Jack, because when you stand there, you can almost open your eyes and then close your eyes and understand why that temple space was built right there. Because it's literally in the center of this space, this beautiful valley that is surrounded by mountains. There used to be an old lake that is no longer really there anymore. But, you know, archaeology has shown that, you know, there was once an ancient old lake nearby, and then the Marañón River is not exactly right next door, but it's, you know, it's across the valley and it's over there. So it makes a lot of sense that this mound was created in the center of a valley with a vast expanse of sky, with the apus, with the beautiful mountain peaks all around, with a water element also all around, and of course the breezes. Mm-hmm. And I also I like to try to imagine, you know, what from the top of that temple site or anywhere from that temple site, to imagine the Amazon forest back then. But people, once again, we often think about the Amazon as just this wild place. And we are coming to learn and see that it wasn't just all wild, that humans and

0: massive, beautiful, ancient agricultural lands that were all around the temple, of course, which included the cacao. And cacao is a forest tree, you know, biologically speaking. Any of us who study cacao and the actual tree species of cacao know that it's an understory tree in a tropical forest. So we know that there was tropical forest all around. And it thrills me to no end to think that some of the lands that are still existing in Haiyan are related to the lands that were cultivated by the Marañón culture 8,000 years ago.
1: Yeah. Well, right. we're going to take a quick break and come back. Mm-hmm. So stay tuned.
2: 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Today, you're listening to Ancient Roots of Cacao, the Monte Grande archaeological site in Peru. I'm your host, Jack Eid, and our guest today is Karen Gordon, associate with ASICAMPE, the nonprofit Association for Scientific Research of the Peruvian Amazon.

0: It is one of the most extraordinary and baffling archaeological finds of recent years.
1: Ese detalle de sacar capa por capa nos llevaron a identificar.
2: As we cleared away the top layers of soil, we began to see stones in a circular arrangement.
1: Una especie de terrazas o
2: plataformas. Then platforms and terraces began to appear.
1: Y es ahí que nosotros
2: that really surprised us. It seemed extraordinary.
0: As the full structure emerged, their surprise grew. Here was a massive pyramid, as tall as a five-story building, constructed from clay, stone, and reed, with a mysterious stone spiral built on its summit. The carbon 14 dates were even more astonishing. The pyramid was built over 5,000 years ago, even before the pyramids of Egypt and Mesopotamia. A time when archaeologists had believed the Amazon was populated only by hunter-gatherers. Monte Grande rewrites the history of complex societies on the continent. For over a century, when archaeologists wrote about cities and high civilization in South America, they focused on cultures like the Inca of the Andes, or the Nazca of the Pacific Coast. But here at Monte Grande is clear evidence of a complex society and monumental architecture at least 3,000 years older than either the Inca or Nazca.
3: If you compare the evidence for early architecture, of monumental architecture, of planned domestication, we see a lot of things happening before here in this part of Peru, in the Amazon, not in the coast, and not even the mountains. So I think it really brings, it highlights the importance that the place that Amazonian indigenous people had in the deep cultural history of this part of South America.
0: The excavation of an almost identical but much smaller spiral pyramid in Ecuador revealed a tomb. This makes Quirino think that Monte Grande also is the tomb of a religious leader.

0: If he's right, it would give meaning to the mysterious spiral so carefully constructed on top of it.
1: Porque el espiral
2: es el... The spiral is one of the most ancient symbols in the history of humanity. It signifies the beginning and the end of life, the endless creation of one generation from the preceding one.
1: Yo estoy sentado en el centro de la arquitectura en forma de espiral.
2: I am sitting at the center of the spiral architecture, and right beneath me, in the spiral center, would be the tomb of that high-status individual.
1: Suponemos que está...
2: We believe that he is seated in a fetal position,
1: y del centro de la cabeza...
2: and from the center of his head, the spiral expands out like the axis mundi, the axis of the cosmos.
1: Y eso además tiene un concepto astronómico, probablemente con...
2: This also probably had important astronomical associations, as in most ancient societies who studied the night sky, the stars, and linked them to life on Earth.
3: Okay, so in the last segment, you mentioned the Apus. We're talking about mountains, right? That's the spirit of the mountains. Could you explain real quick what that means?
4: Yeah, so the Apus are, the Apu is a Quechua word, which means wise one, but the Apus are also often referred to, like often the mountain spirits are, and the mountain peaks are called the Apus. They're like the grandmothers and the grandfathers, the wise ones.
3: Mm-hmm. Mm. And so you're originally stated that through this project has shown that the origination of the Incan culture potentially comes from this region. How does that understood through this process?
4: Mm-hmm. I think that probably is going to be a much better question that's answered by an anthropologist, because
3: sure, understood.
4: It's not just about the Incans, it's about just Andean culture in general, and we need to remember that the Incas were much after many of the early Andes cultures as well. And so one of the things that was thought about was that, you know, it was many of these massive cosmovisions that we learn about and that we study about, they thought only existed in the Andes. But in fact, we now see that these earliest people were down there in the Amazon and did have cosmology that very likely influenced, you know, the continued upward movement of the people into the Andes. And so I don't have the map of that. We have the map of cacao through our scientific research paper, but I don't necessarily have the map. There might be somebody else who has the map of the movement of the people from the Amazon on up. I think this is still so groundbreaking that there are people who are studying this.
3: Yeah, well, it's pretty amazing stuff, and an issue that not many people know much about here. And obviously, chocolate is an everyday thing for a lot of people. And there's a lot of questions about what, you know, where our chocolate comes from and how healthy some of it is. But I think it's really important to understand its origination of the plant and the connection to the plant. And there is a trend going on of cacao ceremonies and things like that. And you know, it's good to understand that history. So I really appreciate you coming on the show and sharing with us about this.
4: Thank you so much, Jack. And as we are able to continue our excavations and our archaeological and anthropological studies as well, happy to share more. Keep your eyes and ears opened for Monte Grande. We have been named as one of the top 10 archaeological finds in the world because of this groundbreaking history that we've been finding, again, about the Marañón culture, about the origins of cacao, the origins of, you know, the early spirituality in the Amazon, and the influence that it had in the subsequent Andean communities and cultures. And so, you know, we are just really starting to go out there to reach into the world that's not just the scientific world of academic research papers, but we're really starting to move our message out there so that people can learn more about us and continue their studies about their cacao and their relationships with cacao and early peoples as well. So
3: there's one aspect, some dangers that the project is facing. You've had some funding challenges. I mean, it's always funding challenges are in every undertaking on this earth, frankly. But what's going on? What sort of difficulties is this archaeological dig and project and investigation? What sort of challenges are you all facing?
4: Mm-hmm. Yeah, I appreciate you asking that, Jack. You know, Monte Grande, on one hand, is, like I've mentioned a few times, it's rewriting world history in so many different ways. And ASICAMPE, which is our small not-for-profit organization, is a group of really dedicated, you know, heartfelt scientists who never, ever thought that what they would be uncovering would probably be, you know, it's going to be in line for an UNESCO World Heritage Site if we're able to get there. And that's the big if. Because we are a very small not-for-profit organization, and the Peruvian government, even though, you know, Peru is full of culture, there's almost no support whatsoever for projects such as this. And I'd like to remind us that the project is not just about an archaeological dig, but it's also about the alliances with the lands and the people, the landowners, and the original, you know, ancient landowners of forests that contain the original cacao. And so one of the things that's happening is that we are very close to running out of funding. We thought that the Peruvian Ecuador Binational Project was going to continue to fund us, and we were actually given the handshake on that in July, but the director of that program was just handpicked by the Peruvian president to be the current Minister of the Exterior. And so that project is completely at a halt. And because that's at a halt, all of our funding is at a halt. And this is where the danger comes in, is that per Peruvian law, if an archaeological excavation that has permission from the Ministry of Culture to exist, so that's us, ASICAMPE has permission, if any archaeological project is stopped midway because of lack of funding, because this is considered patrimony of the country of Peru, and we are unable to move forward, the entire site needs to be reburied.
3: That is crazy.
4: Stone by stone. And it's not just like we don't just shovel stuff on there. Like, it's stone by stone, has to be put back stone by stone. Like, it is.
3: So you couldn't just put sort of a tarp over it?
4: No. It has a tarp over it. Like, it has, we do have like a bamboo tarp thing because we are working. It's one of the ways that we're able to work under the rain and under sun, because as we get deeper into the temple space, it just becomes more and more sensitive. No, we can't just cover it with a tarp. We have to cover it with dirt. We have to cover it with the earth that we've taken out. And so honestly, Jack, like, we are not interested in having that happen.
3: Yeah. And are there, we'll put in the show notes links, but if you could tell people how they might find out more information, is there a website you could quote us?
4: For sure. Yeah, we do. We are associated with a couple of different foundations, and so we will put those in the links. I can also provide a link to a 3 or 4 minute clip that's part of a larger documentary that was made by PBS and Nova that speaks about Monte Grande. And we do have an Instagram page as well called Huaca Monte Grande. Much of it is in Spanish, but we are starting to translate that into English as well, so that more of our world population can learn more about us.
3: Excellent. Well, once again, thank you for coming on EcoJustice Radio, and best of luck with your travels, and be safe and you know, we're really interested to see how this continues to develop.
4: Thank you so much, Jack. Thank you for this opportunity. Have a beautiful day.
3: You too.
5: 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Thank you to our guest, Karen Gordon. Thank you to Oscar Jimenez Fernandez for the musical interludes. 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
3: And I always like to let you know that if your organization has an upcoming fundraiser or wish to provide a service to the community, and be it a music or art event, workshop, or educational seminar, simply send a short script to WEFT at psa@weft.org, and we'll be sure to include it in our on-air public service announcements. 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

0: This is WEFT Champagne 90.1 FM. You're listening to Shruti, music from the Indian subcontinent. And in today's show so far, we've listened to lighter film compositions set to a mystery raga. Those of you unfamiliar with Indian music, a raga can be loosely thought of as a scale. There is the ascending part of the scale called the aroha or arohana, and a descending part of the scale called the avaroha or the avarohana. Just a scale does not a raga make. A raga, in fact, is identified by its grammar that's set in the tonal alphabet, of course. One says compositions belong to or are set in a specific raga if you can hear the presence of certain tonal phrases that would parse uniquely under the raga's grammar. This raga is present in the North Indian tradition as well as in the South Indian tradition. There are some mild modifications between the two when you go from one tradition to the other. So let's get Subhra Guha on board to tell us a little bit about this raga.
1: Rag, jog, chunki ye purana raga.

0: Looks like we've run out of time. This is WEFT Champagne 90.1 FM. You're listening to Shruti, music from the Indian subcontinent. And in today's show, we've listened to compositions in the Raga Jog from the North Indian tradition, or Nate from the South Indian or Carnatic tradition. Stay tuned. Women Making Waves is up next.
1: That's right. 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Women Making Waves on WFT is supported by the Women Making Waves Coalition, who encourage you to support programs that promote women's music and women's issues on WFT by donation at weft.org or by calling 217-359-9338. We're going to start out with someone that we don't hear a lot about, kind of an unknown, but she was kind of a big deal. She was one of the first African-American band leaders, female, in the 30s in Europe, helped kind of shift the jazz scene from good old Dixie jazz to kind of a newer swing thing, did a lot of tours with her group in Denmark and all over Europe and Asia. Song coming up is called Swing is the Thing. Her name's Valeda Snow.

the whole world is saying that the swing is the thing, and jazz bands even playing that the swing is the thing.

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My smile is brilliant. My glance is tender. But I'm noted most for my unspoiled gender. I've been made Miss Rheingold, though I never touch beer. And I'm the person to whom they say, "You're sweet, my dear." The only etchings I've seen have been behind glass. And the closest I've been to a bar was at ballet class. Prim and proper. The girl who's never been cased. Well, I'm tired of being pure. And not

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And in the theater, I want to change my seat just so I

Started off with some old school jazz, Eartha Kitt, I Wanna Be Evil, from the best of Eartha Kitt, and Nina Simone with Sea Line Woman. And then we also heard something from Arush Aftab from her 2024 release Night Rain. We heard Last Night Reprise, which features some interesting people, actually. Elvis Costello on the clavier, and then Cautious Clay on flute, Khaki King on guitar, and Maeve Gilchrist on the harp as well. And that last composition was called Likeness and Shadow from Jasmine Myra's latest release, released just this month, Where Light Settles. You're listening to WEFT Champaign. This is a show called Women Making Waves. And up next, a little change of gears with Anne Paseo and Laura Kahan with a tune called Tant qu'il y a de l'eau.

What's going on? You are tuned in to Elsewhere Radio, where we got all rhythm, no algorithm. And if you're ready to take flight into the great unknown, I've got something new just for you. So strap in and stay tuned for the best in surreal blues from Aja Monet.

somebody-ness. When the streetlights in your veins go on, and summer walking up and down the sidewalk of your grin, diamonds twinkling on the street,

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We were born to be sun ray, radiant, falling upon the horizon newly each day, shining, waywardness. Let's go. Let's go to the elsewhere. Set loose, for as we escape into the strangeness, whispers of flesh as mirror, supernatural stances, treasuring the mystery of ourselves, where the spirits dwell from not so distant constellations looming.

0: latest from Aja Monet, also featuring Michelle, and a cello with a tune called Elsewhere. Also heard from Nancira, Dance Like You. Heard from Joy Lodican as well with Zombie, her latest release. Got some things going on in town today. First of all, right at 3 o'clock at the Rose Bowl, there's a life celebration for Jamie Hutchinson. Very nice man. Rest in peace. You can join them at 3 p.m. And then at 7 p.m., we have Serbo and The Few. Also coming up next Saturday here in downtown Champaign, Beer Fest outside Poor Brothers. That's right here on Market Street in front of the studio from 2 until 7 p.m. The next day, Sunday, June 7th, at the Rose Bowl, they'll have a second Weftopia. It's a benefit concert for Weft at the Rose Bowl Tavern starting at 2, and it goes until 6 p.m. On the next Saturday, June 13th, we've got the Juneteenth celebration at Douglas Park in Champaign that lasts from noon until 6 p.m. And also Saturday, June 20th, we've got the Taylor Street Block Party Pride Celebration on Taylor Street in downtown Champaign from 5 till 11 p.m. Coming up next, the latest from Sophia Isella. Everybody supports women.
1: Everybody supports women until a woman's doing better than you.

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1: 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I'm mocking her cause I'm not like her. 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As soon as she hits it, I'm kicking her out. 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

0: April, I heard my mother sing her way back when I was a child.
1: The latest from Allison Russell, also featuring Kara Jackson, Denisha, and Explore Pop Choir. The tune was called Cold April. Glad that's over. Before that, Gossip with Real Power. Tank and the Bangas with The Big Bang Theory and The Whole Wide World. And that also featured Ladisi. Meek with Beautiful Freaks from her latest release. And Kylie Minogue with Light Up. Also heard from Lady Ray. It was an extra long set. The song was called Be a Witness. You're listening to WEFT Champagne. This is a show called Women Making Waves, the second half. And Women Making Waves on WFT is supported by the Women Making Waves Coalition, who encourage you to support programs that promote women's music and women's issues on WEFT by donation. You can do that at weft.org or by calling 217-359-9338. Next is Lito Pimienta with her latest release, Tóxica.

Little Pimienta. By the way, folks, full moon tonight, blue moon. And just in time, Laurie Anderson released something called Looking at the Moon. It also features a band called Sex Mob.

Latest from Linda Perry, release called Let It Die Here, and that was a tune called Feathers in a Storm. Before that, Jeff Ford with How Do I Reply, and The Beaches also with a recent release, a cover called I Ran So Far Away. Also heard from Polystyrene Virtual Boyfriend from 2011, and started it with Laurie Anderson Looking at the Moon from her latest release, Let X Is X. You're listening to WEFT Champaign. Coming up next, some more rock from Modern Woman with Blessed Day.

Eka Vandal from her latest release, Looking for People to Unfollow, with a song called Ghosts. Also, the latest from Grandma's House with Baby, You're a Winner. And Susie and the Banshees before that with Christine Classic. Coming up next is another classic. We're heading into Pride Month, so that just reminds me of the following song. This one is a cover. It's done by Emma Donovan, Australian soul singer. I Can't Stand the Rain.

Seren Sarak, Turkish singer-composer with Something So New, Spinatron Doesn't Recognize What It Is, single called Nar. Before that, a classic from Kylie Minogue, Can't Get You Out of My Head. Well, we're winding down here on the Women Making Waves show. We've got some more coming up, though. A little jazzier finish with Len Ribot doing a cover of I Just Can't Get Enough.

0: Gia Margaret taking us out of the Women Making a Wave show with Alive Inside. That's her latest single release. 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It's Weftopia number 2. 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
3: The first of these is to learn from China, rather than to think of them as a rival that we must overwhelm. China found ways of producing win-win relations with more than 150 countries. Didn't rely on military expansion to achieve its global stature. And has often been said, it's a master of the long game of international relations.
4: That's Richard Falk, and this is Alternative Radio. I'm David Barsamian. This edition of AR features Richard Falk on learning from China. The geopolitical checkerboard has seen in recent years a major shift. China, once a poor and ravaged country, is now challenging the U.S. for supremacy, and Washington doesn't like it. The Pentagon is flexing its muscle. The U.S. military budget is over $1 trillion and climbing. It's triple what China spends. The Pentagon is planning for war. U.S. military bases surround China, yet Washington says that it's China that is a threat. The U.S. is used to getting its way, but China won't be easily bullied or pushed around. It has a global economic strategy. It is expanding its influence by investing in the global South, particularly in Africa and Latin America. It's taking the lead in sustainable energy, manufacturing 80% of the world's solar panels. While the U.S. is a military powerhouse, China is increasingly an economic one, and most likely will supplant the U.S. as the global hegemon in the coming decades. Our guest today is Richard Falk. He's Professor Emeritus of International Law at Princeton. He's the recipient of the UNESCO Peace Education Prize. He served as Special Rapporteur for the United Nations from 2008 to 2014 on the situation of human rights in the Palestinian territories. He's the author of numerous books, including The Great Terror War and unlocking the Middle East. At 95, he continues to be active. In April, he spoke at a special event organized by the Nuclear Age Peace Foundation in Santa Barbara, California. And now, Richard Falk.
3: Thank you all for coming. We happen to be meeting at a time in world history and in the American experience that will long be remembered, I think, in the same way that the Cuban Missile Crisis is remembered. I had assumed we'd be meeting in the midst of a genocidal escalation of the Iran war. And that was something that could be a decisive experience in negativity, not only for Iran, but for the U.S. and for much of the world. But it also is a challenge to do more than protest, to manifest a spirit of resistance. It is a time when we should be talking seriously about invoking the 25th Amendment. If we really value our constitutional heritage and the promise of this country to remain silent at this time is to be complicit in a criminal process that is not only dangerous but undermines our sense, our positive sense of national identity. We cannot let that happen, and I hope we will not let it happen. We know now from historical reckoning that, good scholarship, that we evaded an apocalyptic catastrophe in 1962 by what was described by the leading historian of the subject, Martin Sherwin, as stumbling into good luck. And whether that can happen again is something we should not be counting on. We need a system of governance nationally, regionally, and globally that isn't vulnerable to the sort of warmongering leadership that Israel and the United States have brought to the Middle East and to the world. It's a time of serious reckoning with who we are and what we will become. And it's in that spirit that I just want to preface what I would like to talk about with a quote from our president and another quote that warns us of what is at stake. Trump said in a manner that needed to be taken seriously, that a whole civilization, I'm quoting, a whole civilization will die tonight, never to be brought back again. I don't want that to happen. However, now that we have complete and total regime change, where different, smarter, and less radicalized minds prevail, maybe something revolutionarily wonderful can happen. That those few words are so filled with delusion and apocalyptic thinking as to justifiably scare us into what I described as the moment where the failure to invoke the 25th Amendment will be long remembered in the history of the country. The other quote I wanted to read was looking toward this abyss, which could be a nuclear abyss. Paul Krugman, a respected Nobel economist, a former colleague of mine at Princeton for a while, had this to say on his Substack: damned if I know what's going to happen. I mean, at some level, I think that the civilization that may be destroyed tonight is our own. I mean, are we civilized if we do this kind of thing? If America as a nation doesn't stand up against this, what are we? So God help us. Normal life will continue. It's going to be a really weird thing to be out there, you know, grocery shopping and taking the subway and all of these things. But this is, in a way, the defining moment. The fate of the whole American idea is on the line. I have no idea how this ends. And I think that those kinds of sentiments are on many minds. Confusion as to what to do and bewilderment as to how we got to where we are and how we escape once more. And how can we escape without relying on whether you call it luck or divine intervention? That's not the way to govern a planet that has this kind of weaponry and is faced with these sorts of severe ecological challenges. It won't last forever, that kind of thinking. We've tempted the apocalyptic disaster now in ways that should perform as a kind of pedagogy of living in the 21st century, or in the words of the name of this foundation, of living in the nuclear age. We are no longer children of the nuclear age, and we seem to be suffering at the moment from premature dementia, but let's hope that's a temporary passing phase. As someone that has been happily connected with the Nuclear Age Foundation, I wanted to say the Nuclear Age Peace Foundation has been more than an organization dedicated to what may be the most pressing challenge of our time, but it has also established a human community that is a, in its own way, a microcosm of what we would like the world to be. And that's a great achievement and a tribute to this kind of leadership that the organization has enjoyed. David Krieger was the president of the organization from its founding 37 years ago. We happened to be friends before we came to Santa Barbara, due to our shared commitment to a denuclearizing world. In the spirit of remembrance, I want to read the last stanza of David's fine poem, Promises of Peace, not only to affirm his legacy, but it so well expresses the motif of my remarks. And I quote, "There is no beauty in war, nor decency, nor wisdom. There is only force and blind obedience. Bombs fall, children die, and generals are celebrated. In the public square, new names, new sacrifice, promises of peace give way to war." I find talking about peace and justice particularly daunting these days for two reasons. Aside from the existential crisis of this very hour, first, the nuclear and ecological storm clouds presently hovering over the planet and our country are beset by the radical unknowability about what will come next. We just have no real insight into the future given this degree of uncertainty. And learning to live with uncertainty is a challenge that few of us can really meet. This is accentuated by the chaos and uncertainties that haunt us even as we speak tonight, accentuated by the latest of Trump's arrogant ultimatums that unnerve even the most serene among us. And secondly, the second reason for reluctance to speak on these grandiose themes is that humanity, as embodied in distinct sovereign states and bound together due to a shared species destiny, is multiply entangled at present within a series of death traps from which there is no realistically visible escape, and indeed scant evidence of even the will to escape from world leaders aside from the denialism of our present leader. The warmongering entrapment is linked to a militarist pathology prevailing at this time in our own country and being played out in the war, in this war of unprovoked aggression waged against Iran, its government, and above all, its people. With some sense of shame as a U.S. citizen, I quote the defining words of President Trump's latest bit of notorious foreign policy guidance posted just a few days ago on his private Truth Social channel. He says, Tuesday will be Power Plant Day and Bridge Day, all wrapped up in one, in Iran. There will be nothing like it. Open the straight, you crazy bastards, or you'll be living in hell. Just watch. And then the final words are the most mystifying. Praise be to Allah. What could that leader of ours have been thinking? In the spirit of taking seriously what it means to live in the nuclear age, what and why have things gone so wrong in what was a prosperous and powerful country and its people, and why its people are tolerating such leadership for this long? And of course, he is among those American presidents who've been elected twice. So we can't just blame him. It's a feature of present society that's linked to the way both political parties have performed in relation to what is best for America, not making America great as a dominant military power, but what would make it great as a country that created a model of how to live together in mutual respect and benefit. As suggested, the collective malady in this country should not be exclusively attributed to Trump, although his antics certainly bring them to the surface. Perhaps naively, I find shocking the establishment branding of the Iran war at the outset as a war of choice rather than calling it what it is, as a war of unabashed aggression. Even the New York Times, which I grew up revering as the most trusted source of commentary, has the reckless temerity to uncritically refer to the Iran war as the ultimate war of choice. This terminology recalls the earlier use of choice that was current during the 2003 Iraq War. And it's a disturbing twist in public discourse. A war of choice should have no place in a law or morality governed world order. Indeed, the whole point of the UN Charter is to remove from national sovereignty the question of choice when it comes to waging war, and to limit recourse to war to a strict definition of self-defense against a prior armed attack. In practice, this legal concept of war has been somewhat expanded by the urgencies of provocation or by credible evidence of aggressive intent by the state attacked. Iran is a clear victim of aggressive war, unprovoked, and as we speak, it is also living under the shadow of this threat of genocidal escalation. And what we should not forget is that that escalation is built upon a originating crime of aggression. Somehow the conversation in the media and in more sophisticated circles has shifted to whether we're winning or losing the war, rather than thinking about how to get out of a war that was unlawful from its first day. We should remember that back in 1945, the architects of the New World Order privileged the winners of World War II by giving them an unrestricted right of veto that paralyzed the decisional power of the UN at its birth. This constitutionally undercut the UN capacity to fulfill its war prevention mission as set forth in the preamble to the UN Charter. As the Mexican delegate to the drafting conference that established this UN architecture exclaimed when asked what kind of organization has been achieved, his response is notable, I think. His words, "We have created an organization that regulates the mice while the tigers run free." This deference to geopolitics was reinforced at the Nuremberg and Tokyo war crimes that imposed criminality only for the crimes of the losers, refusing altogether to scrutinize, much less to prosecute, the crimes of the winners. This refusal meant that the development of nuclear weapons was never effectively prohibited. This tempts reflecting on an intriguing counterfactual. Let us suppose that Germany, which had its own advanced nuclear program, had won the race to develop the bomb and then dropped two atom bombs on British cities, yet went on to lose the war. As it was, the liberal West, led by the U.S., did not have the moral compass and political acumen it needed to give the world not only a victory over fascism and imperialism, but a peace-building process for the future that included the prohibition of the development, possession, threat of, and use of nuclear weaponry. Might humanity have been spared the endless traumas of the nuclear age that is now at the edge of the most frightening nuclear abyss, had it not been the winner of World War II? It's a frightening thought of its own. It is also a disturbing part of the picture that the original aggression toward Iran has virtually been erased from commentary on the wars in the Middle East by the most rational and wonkish of foreign policy establishment experts. Bipartisan mainstream talk, as I've suggested it, has been focused on whether the U.S. is winning or losing this asymmetric war between countries of dramatically different capabilities.
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3: At this moment, to take account of the pre-Trump background accentuated by the threatened escalation in Iran and further stressed by the persistence of Israeli genocidal expansionism in Lebanon and the West Bank of occupied Palestine, if we are to avoid public gloom and private despair, it seems crucial to acknowledge all that is at stake if we wish for a better future. Cornel West, a friend of mine for many years and quite long ago a faculty colleague, said some impassionate words recently that express the danger of our time. We are not just facing a political crisis, we are facing a spiritual one. When greed is normalized, truth is disposable, and cruelty marketed, the soul of the nation is at stake. It's about our moral decay that rewards corruption and punishes integrity. We must call our young people back to courage, truth, justice, and love. I would only add to Cornell's words that it is not just our young people, but all people, and not only our people, but people throughout the world. I want also to call attention to the warnings given by the Canadian Prime Minister Mark Carney at this year's meeting of the World Economic Forum. Carney shocked his elite audience by an insistence that the unfolding internationally and historically of the present period is one of rupture rather than transition. And he used rupture as a negative word to talk about the tensions that Trump has largely brought to the surface and has created a fracturing of the Atlantic Alliance that had served to provide Western leadership ever since the end of World War II. It's an interesting way of seeing the present context, which is one of challenging the coherence of this Western regional alliance that is racial and religious in part, in not just geographical, as it includes Australia and New Zealand. But the point is that what Carney was talking about and what he underscored by endorsing the initial strike of the U.S. and Israel against Iran is that this was an intramural Western crisis of rupture or transition, not a global crisis. And I think that's a fundamental mistake in if we are to create a world where the diverse peoples and civilizations learn to live together in a durable way that is committed to peace and justice and to a more harmonious relationship with nature. until we get that globality as the central feature of global governance, we will have this hierarchy in the world where it is the West against the rest. And that was the point of Samuel Huntington's notorious comments on the end of the Cold War didn't mean international stability or a geopolitical accommodation. It was the prelude to a clash of civilizations. And what we've seen in the Middle East and are seeing, and it makes these civilizational comments of Trump particularly relevant, is that these conflicts are not only traditional wars between states, they also have a civilizational identity. It was not accidental that all the countries that supported Israel in what it did in Gaza were from the white Christian West. Non-geographically conceived to include Australia and New Zealand. It had that character, and of course it was preordained by the 9/11 attacks and the way in which President Bush responded to those attacks without sensing it could have been a moment to repair the hierarchy and exploitation of the global South rather than a occasion to jump into a war against quote-unquote terror, as if that is as if that can be delimited and civilizationally confined to the Islamic world. I want to just refer in bringing these remarks to an end, that there are two avenues, I believe, that lead in a positive direction, but they require a rethinking of how we conceive of the other. And the first of these is to learn from China rather than to think of them as a rival that we must overwhelm. China achieved what very few countries achieved, an ascendancy from being one of the worst off of major third world or global South countries to being a economic superpower that didn't rely on military expansion to achieve its global stature, but rather found ways of producing win-win relations with more than 150 countries. And it's far from a perfect society and has internal issues that are grave, although it raised 300 million people in less than a decade out of a condition of extreme poverty. And no other country has done that. And it has been attentive to the well-being of its own people, not just the projection of its power. And has often been said, it's a master of the long game of international relations, not of the immediate agenda of win-lose connections that were epitomized by the colonial relationship that between European colonialism and the global South, that hierarchy, exploitative hierarchy, that we understood in racial terms with South African apartheid, but also had its economistic terms in relation to the post-colonial period, and then has its nuclear dimension in the hegemonic possession of nuclear weapons by these permanent members of the Security Council that are unwilling to be accountable as sovereign equal states and are willing to go to war to prevent others from acquiring the weaponry that they insist upon using without accountability and without any kind of restrictions. And one has the sense that China is ready to make an accommodation that would denuclearize international relations. And the other kind of learning is more historical, and it's a matter of taking the opportunities to enhance the human experience rather than to view it as a moment of where material and political domination can occur. And I've been personally influenced by a famous poem of Robert Frost called The Road Not Taken. And I read just a few lines from this last stanza. And I shall be telling this with a sigh. Somewhere here, ages and ages hence, two roads diverged in a wood, and I took the one least traveled by, and that has made all the difference. And why it's relevant to our circumstance is that the U.S., as the victor in World War II, had an extraordinary opportunity to structure the world in a way that would have brought prosperity and peace for at least a generation, if not longer. But it chose, as I mentioned, to play the traditional winner's game of not seeking systemic benefits, but seeking to maximize the gains of the winners and to project that into the future by way of the veto, by the notion of criminality for the losers, by that whole way. And then, there was a second opportunity at the collapse, unexpected collapse of the Soviet Union, and the moment where this nuclear weaponry could have been eliminated through a monitored agreement, and the UN reformed to make it able to play the role that was hoped for it as a war prevention institution.

And when you have these two extremisms colliding with each other, you have to be a wild-eyed optimist to think that they can come to a mutually satisfactory agreement. And so, in closing, I feel that these two, learning to seize these moments of flux, whether you call them ruptures or transitions, and trying to follow a path that learns from China, are two ways forward toward a better future for all of humanity. Let me stop there. Well, the whole idea of the Gaza People's Tribunal was that governments were not stopping the carnage, and the UN was helpless and useless in the setting of the ongoing genocide. And Jeremy Corbyn did a version of it in London. Their tribunal focused on British complicity. And there was another in Canada that focused on Canadian complicity. These were, I think, effective in reaching a certain part of the relevant communities. Our two public sessions were in Sarajevo and in Istanbul, and a side event at the UN in New York. And I think it generated very powerful testimony from witnesses, survivors, and experts. And a jury of conscience delivered the verdict, and it was a very distinguished group of six people, led by Christine Chinkin, a respected professor at the London School of Economics. To call it a jury of conscience was to suggest that we weren't pretending to be a court of law. The voice of the people, aggrieved, outraged, disturbed by what was happening in Gaza, and by the failure of the liberal democracies to be at least detached, if not helping to find a way toward accommodation and peace. Peaceful approach. The Palestinian people have been not helped by the wishes of others, including the UN, that partitioned historic Palestine without ever consulting the resident population. And the present period, where Trump presides over this board of peace, is a terrible moment, both because it's received the blessings of the UN and it has engaged in a kind of Orwellian doublespeak as to what is peace and justice. It rewards the criminal and punishes the victim. And that's not a good way of establishing a humane future. As far as two states or one state, most Palestinians that I've been in touch with don't feel the

0: two states can work. There are too many settlers that are determined to remain and are violent and militant and would create a very problematic future. I was a close friend of Edward Said, who's probably the most distinguished public intellectual among the Palestinian people, at least living outside. They have a large number of very articulate and thoughtful personalities. He died in 2003, but his vision earlier than that was that only a one secular state based on equality of the two peoples could succeed. And he deeply believed in that. If there was a two-state, it's almost certain it would be a mini-state dominated by Israel and probably neutralized, sitting next to this Prussian militarized state, and that would not be very stable as far as the future is concerned. I think younger Palestinians wouldn't accept it over time, and Israel, I don't know how they would respond to it. My own sense is there will not be peace between Israel and the Palestinians until on the Israeli side, Zionism is either rejected as part of the governing ideology or is radically changed in its view of how to live with the Palestinians. And we should all remember that before this Gaza war occurred, there were a series of thoughtful, objective studies that established that the Israel-Palestine relationship was one of apartheid. In other words, that Israel as the occupying power was committed to a policy of apartheid. And that was validated by the judgments of the International Court of Justice and indirectly by the International Criminal Court. The other thing that something has to be done about the Palestinian refugees that have lived as refugees since 1947. That's been a no-go issue for Israel and a must issue for the Palestinians. So again, it's a collision of views. I do feel that the Palestinians are far readier for a accommodation and compromise than is Israel, which views its mission to be, at least as influenced by Zionist ideology, its mission to be one of occupying and being sovereign in the whole of historic Palestine.
1: 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Richard Falk is Professor Emeritus of International Law at Princeton. 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Joe Rich is our general manager and editor. I'm David Barsamyan. Thank you for listening. 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We go out with Duke Ellington. Things ain't what they used to be.

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0: song, When I Call Your Name. Listen here. When I call your name, I need you to come up here. And the first name I call, I need y'all to pay attention because I'm talking and people I'm talking to ain't listening. When I call your name, turn that up a little bit for me, please. When I call your name, I need you to come up here by name. The first name here, the last name here. Amen. She prayed, she prayed, she prayed, she prayed. I thank you for being obedient. You knew you weren't supposed to pray. I'm telling you, go pray. You knew you weren't supposed to pray. Good God Almighty. Thank God for obedience. Amen. I need Deacon Reggie right here. I need Minister Bradley next to Deacon Reggie. I need, is Bradley here? I thought Bradley was here. He's not, okay, Bradley's not here. But y'all tell Bradley, because this is straight from heaven. I need future Deacon or Reverend Byron right here.
1: Yes, sir. Yes, sir.
0: I need Sanctified Sam. That's little Sam up next. Yeah, yeah, yeah. We might not preach today. We might not do the traditional preaching today. If I get to it, I get to it. But this thing is about a generation. Where you at, Jaden? Where you at, Jaden? Come on up here. Quit hiding like Gideon. God called you a mighty man of valor. Yes, yes. I thank God for Eldridge Roundtree. She's right on time. We got to work with him a little bit because he was a little off beat, but we're going to work with him. Come on up here, Jackson. Yes, yes, yes. We talking about generation. My mama would say legacy. Ah. What my man Deuce said. Deuce, Deuce, where you at, Deuce? Where you at, Deuce? Ah. I got a queen. I got a, what's in another borough? I got a queen. It's some more boroughs in New York. I can't think of them. But I know I got a Harlem. I got a Queens. I got one more. I got a Harlem, too. Hey. Simeon, the mighty man of valor. Simeon, come on up here. We talk about legacy. My series is The House Is On Fire. Everybody, the house is on fire. And don't nobody in the house know, because everybody's strolling. The devil is alive. Jeremiah is like fire shut up in my bones. Where the bishop? Where my bishop at? Bishop. Where's my bishop? Get up here, bishop. I don't care what nobody says. I'm promoting the bishop November 1st. He going to be the bishop of his generation. It's his legacy. I need everybody to stretch their hands toward these. Stretch your hands. Stretch, stretch, stretch, stretch, stretch, stretch. I had 11. And I said, Lord, I really wanted 12 because I thought Bradley was here. As soon as I said, Lord, I really wanted 12, this young man came in with his mama. Come on up here. Can you come up here with me? Come on, come on. Come on. Come on. I wanted 12. Come on, right here. You're going to go by steps. Come on, sit right there. You good, you good. Stretch your hand towards him. Father, in the name of Jesus. Lord, we speak life over these young men. Yeah. Have your way in their life. In the name of Jesus. Anytime you don't have structure, you have destruction. And we speak structure in their lives. Lord, they will not lack anything in the name of Jesus. We speak to their finances. We speak to their visions. We speak to their dreams. We speak to their goal. In the name of Jesus. Have your way. We speak to their relationship with their parents. We speak to their parents' relationship with them. No drugs. No alcohol. No womanizing. No gambling. No violence. We speak right now in the name of Jesus. We lose love. We lose compassion. We lose obedience. Because it's not luck, it's obedience. So we speak obedience over their life right now in the name of Jesus. For this is our future now. They got next now. In the name of Jesus. Have your way over these young men. I said, have your way over these young men. Let them be the pillars of their family. We speak against generational curse. We speak against it. We break the curse right now in the name of Jesus. No jail. No murder. No divorce. In the name of Jesus. Have your way, Lord. I said, have your way, Lord. Just like this service, we speak no business as usual. No selling their soul. They've been bought with the price, Lord. Help them to realize they don't need to sell their soul. Because you bought them with a price. You gave their life, Lord. Let them be men of valor, Lord. I said, let them be men of valor, Lord. In the name of Jesus, our family is in good shape. Better yet, that's too many O's. Our family is in God's shape. And it's more that's coming. It's more that's coming. You got some more that's coming. But this is the infrastructure to show a picture of what's coming. I speak to every male in our family that's broke, busted, and disgusted. I speak to you right now. Come on in the room. Wherever you are, I speak to your spirit. Come on in the room and give Jesus a try. In the name of Jesus. I thank you, Lord, for this structure. From the oldest to the youngest, I thank you for this structure. Have your way, Lord. Have your way. Have your way. Have your way. Have your way. Have your way. Have your way. Success is all over you, Lord. I said success is all over you, Lord. Success is all over you. Success is all over you. In the name of Jesus. In the name of Jesus. In the name of Jesus. Success is all over you.
2: Yes.
0: But your success is going to be measured by God, not by man. You too big to look small. I say you too big to look small. Ain't nothing average about you. Ain't nothing average. You will never, ever, ever fit in. Because God called you out. So don't even try to fit in. You the light at the lighthouse. And God is calling you to be like Motel 6 and leave your light on. That men can see your good works and glorify the Father. For this is our prayer. I said, for this is our prayer. In Jesus' name. In Jesus' name. In Jesus' name. Put your hands together. Amen. And amen. You may be seated. Thank you, Elders Roundtree, for that prayer. that prioritized, moved it from the back to the front. In 2003, a group called Black Eyed Peas wrote a song that's fitting today. I said in 2003. Somebody say 2003. And the song was really a question. And I don't have time to read it all because I'm on time. And you young men that just came up here, be on time. You're going to be judged by people. So be on time. It speaks value when you respect people's time. Amen, eh? I respect your time, so I had to get a timer because it get good to me. But Mother Camille said, save something for next week. Where's the love? That Black Eyed Peas wrote a song called Where's the Love? And I'm not going to read it all because we're on time. But it starts off, people are killing. People are dying. Children hurting. I hear them crying. Can you practice what you preaching? Would you turn the other cheek again? Mama, mama, mama, tell us what the heck is going on. Can't we all just get along? Father, Father, Father, help us. Send some guidance from above, because people got me questioning, where's the love? What's going on in the world, mama? Your people living like they ain't got no more mamas. I think they all distracted by drama and attracted to the trauma, mama. I think they don't understand the concept or meaning of karma. Overseas, yeah, they trying to stop terrorism. Over here on the streets, the police shooting the people, putting the bullets in them. But if you only got love for your own race, then you're going to leave space for others to discriminate. And to discriminate only generates hate. And when you hate, then you're bound to get irate. Madness is what you demonstrate. And that's exactly how hate works and operates. Man, we gotta get it straight. Take control of your mind and just meditate. And let your soul just gravitate to the love so the whole world celebrate it. People killing, people dying, children hurting. I hear them crying. I'm gonna stop there. It's a lot more, but I'm gonna stop there. And I just wanna continue my series on the house is burning. The house is burning, or the house is on fire. Today I want to talk a little bit about slow suicide. Slow suicide. And we're going to hang out in Ecclesiastes today. But before we go to Ecclesiastes, I want to read 2 Timothy in the Message Bible. One of my favorite verses because it keeps it straight 100, and I'm going to try not to interrupt you. I just want to paint a picture of the house being on fire. I started to name this, Your Stronghold is Your Stronghold, because the phone and social media's got us in a check, in a chokehold. So your stronghold is your scroll hole, but I ain't gonna name it that. But I want you to hear me. You, the kids upstairs, you downstairs, and everybody on their phone, and the house is on fire, and don't nobody know. You can't even smell the smoke because you're on Snapchat looking at the video. And the house is burning down around you. Read 1 Timothy real quick, please. Or 2 Timothy, whatever it is. 2 Timothy, 3rd chapter.
2: Don't be naive.
0: Don't be naive.
2: There are difficult times ahead.
0: Man, we there.
2: As the end approaches.
0: As the end approaches.
2: Keep our
0: People are going to be self-absorbed, selfish. People going to be so selfish, they ain't even got time for their own mama. Mm. I seen it yesterday. I ain't going to go there, but it angered me. You ain't even got time for your own mama. Because you selfish. All you worried about is what you got going on. You don't even want to give your own mama her desires. And she on her way out. Selfish. Read.
2: Self-absorbed.
0: You're in your own world. It's all about you. Read.
2: Money hungry.
0: Help us, Lord. Robin Hood was good to me this week, but Lord, help me to stay focused on you and keep letting Robin Hood be good to me. Read.
2: Self-promoted.
0: It's all about you. You're promoting yourself. You promote yourself. You know what? You got to take the low seat. Bishop taught us to take the low seat and ask to be called up.
3: That's right.
0: Right? Because if you take the high seat and somebody rank higher than you in their world, then you're going to get embarrassed because, excuse me, bro, you got to go back down there. We got the bishop with cheese just walked in. So take the low seat. Read!
2: Stuck up.
0: Profane.
2: Contemptuous.
0: I'm just painting a picture. Contentious and prayer. That's what I pray. We need parents to love their kids, and we need the kids to love their parents.
3: That's
0: because it's ugly out there. And God is calling us to raise a legacy that's going to be a tax contributor and not a tax liability.
3: Lord, help me.
0: You don't understand that. We want to raise these men to be part of the solution and not part of the problem. I told them they don't give Big Sam. I'm talking to you, Big Sam. Big Sam. Somebody say Big Sam. Big Sam. I'm talking to you. I told them last week they don't give life in prison. They don't give the death penalty no more because the death penalty, a dead man can't make no license plates for free. So instead of giving them the death penalty, they give them 100 years and make them make license plates in prison for free until they die. They don't stop giving the death penalty because they want to work you into death.
2: Dog eat dog.
0: Dog eat dog. Me or you. Me. In Iraq, it was me or you. Man, they ain't really mad at you, but man, one of us ain't going home and it ain't going to be me. I'm going home. So you got to go, brother. Kill them all till God sort them out. Read!
2: Unbending. Impulsively wild.
0: Slanders. Keep your mouth off people. Help me, Lord. Keep your mouth off people.
3: Lord Jesus.
0: And when people put their mouth on you, don't get upset. Grandma Jessie said, you can talk about me all you please. I'll talk about you when I get on my knees.
3: Get on my knees.
0: Read.
3: Mama's mama.
2: Impulsively wild.
0: Savage.
2: Cynical.
0: Treacherous.
2: Ruthless.
0: Bloated windbags. That's why I like the message. Some of these guys, let me tell you, you got some people that don't like you. And you stand up all night wondering why they don't like you. And you know what they are? Bloated windbags. They're bloated windbags, and you're spending time worried about a bloated windbag. And they don't matter. When I was up there in the hospital, the Lord said, look, man, I got so many levels to this thing. It's some people that you will get out of bed with at 3 o'clock in the morning to go help them save their cat, and they won't spit on you if you was on fire. And some of them family. And you're wasting time on them instead of doing the kingdom of God.
3: Yeah.
0: You're wasting time on bloated windbags. Read. I gotta go.
2: Addicted to us.
0: I love this. Read it.
2: Addicted to us.
0: Uh-huh.
2: And allergic to God.
0: Listen here. Addicted to lust. Addicted to lust. and allergic to God. Break that down, preacher. You've been married 32 years, 30, how many? 49 years, 37 years. You put that on Facebook, you'll get 12 likes. You put on there, I'm finna lead this Negro, because I caught it with another love, it's going viral. Addicted to lust and allergic to God. Where's the love? I said, where's the love? Is that it? Okay, Reese, she said, it's some more. Come on, bring it on.
2: They'll make a show of religion.
0: They'll make a show of religion. She prayed that. Eldridge Roundtree prayed that. They'll make a show of religion.
2: But behind the scenes, they're animals.
0: But behind the scenes, they're animals. Then she prayed that thing. She ain't seen my notes. I said, behind the scenes, they're animals. Read.
2: Stay clear of these people.
0: Stay clear of them. You're wasting your time with people that God is telling you to stay clear of. Mm-hmm. Now, we're going to hang out in Ecclesiastes for the next 20 minutes. Let's hang out there. Read Ecclesiastes, the fourth chapter, start with the first verse.
2: Next, I turn
0: my attention. Who is this talking? This is Solomon, the wisest man to ever live. Let me tell you a little. Oh, Lord, here I go, Camille in my ear. But I got to tell you a little bit about Solomon. The queen told Solomon to get some water, but he couldn't get it from the brook. He couldn't get it from the river. He couldn't get it. And so Solomon was sharp enough. He ran a horse and took the sweat off the horse to get the water, right? Here's another one that I like. He was the King Solomon. They came to King Solomon and get off your phone. They came to King Solomon. I got some work for you, man. They came to King Byron. They said, King, this is my baby. And the other lady said, no, this is my baby. You got to sit in the back to be on your phone. This is my baby. She said, no, this is my baby. And King Byron or King Solomon pondered. I got two women. I don't know neither one of them. And they both saying it's their baby. So you know what he did? He said, okay, give me the baby. I'm going to cut the baby in half. One lady said, go on and cut it. The other lady said, no, don't cut it. She can have it. And Solomon said, that's the mama. Uh-huh. Somebody say wisdom. Get you some wisdom. You one idea away from $1 million. One idea. You got to get you some wisdom. Wisdom. Read.
2: Next, I turn my attention to all the outrageous violence that takes place on this planet.
0: Somebody just got shot last night, right? Mm-hmm. Chicago Memorial Day, now I'm prophesying. Are you speaking death? No, I ain't. I'm telling you what's going to happen. It's going to be a lot of death this weekend from Thursday to Tuesday in Chicago. You're going to read about it. A lot of death, a lot of killings, a lot of shootings. Man, you negative. No, that's what the world is. It's been proven. It's the tick. You want to change it, raise up some game changers. I said, raise up some game changers. Yeah. We had 11 game changers up here, right? I got to tell this. Here I go again. But this one is Camille's fault. Somebody say Camille's fault.
3: Camille's fault.
0: Yesterday, my Aunt Leela and others was eating back there, and we couldn't find no salt. And Mother Camille came to me and said, I got a bone to pick with you. I said, what? Said, man, folks looking for salt, you got all the salt on the altar. We are the salt of the earth. And those 11 game changers is going to influence the earth. Because we pray for God to season them. So that they can influence. Read. I gotta go.
2: The tears of the victims.
0: No one to comfort them. You so big, you can't even comfort your own mama because you're worried about what you got going on. My mama was joking with me. Nah, he gonna do this, he gonna do that. I said, possession is 9/10 of the law. Your other kids come in town to visit you. But when you need something, you calling me. So you gonna honor me. I'm gonna make sure you honor me. I'm not gonna let you talk crazy to me, because when you need something, I'm the Negro you call. Don't play with me. I quit school in the third grade because of recess. You're gonna honor me. I'm honoring you, but I'm not gonna let you not honor me. Because I'm gonna be there every time. For you are bishop. I kill a brick, I fight a beat a stick, I drown a glass of water by my mama and bishop. So don't get amnesia with me. The tears of victims, no one to comfort them. No one. I witnessed it yesterday. Don't even care about your own. You put your stuff before your own mama. But that's the time we're in. That's the climate. But we saw 11 that ain't gonna do that. So we're changing. The generation. The generation changes right here. That children's center is for the children. It's going to be for the children. It's going to be a safe haven for the children. And Pookie and Ray Ray going to be able to drop their kids off. And the kids been around weed, cussing, and fighting, and negativity, and bad spirits. And they going to drop them off with us. What we going to do? Oh, they too bad to be in here.
3: No.
0: So you got to be prayed up. You got to have wisdom. You got to be able to speak life. All they looking for is
3: love.
0: Bring the kid over here. We got him. Don't do what you do. Just be back on time or we're going to call the police. We're going to have us here to know 4 o'clock. We try to be at Texas Roadhouse at 1:30. Read.
2: No one to rescue the victim.
0: The iron grip of oppression. Man, to go from $45 to $95 twice a week at the gas tank, that's an oppressor. That's an oppressor. That oppresses me. I make up a word. That oppresses me, Lil' Sam. The oppressor is at our head. The voting and everything. Everything is about oppression. We here. Read quickly.
2: So I congratulated the dead. I congratulated the dead who are already dead.
0: Catch this. I'm going to explain this, but I want you to catch it. Solomon, the wisest man to ever live, said, I congratulated the dead.
2: Instead of the living who are still alive. But luckier than the dead is a person who has never even been, who has never seen the bad business that takes place on this earth.
0: Solomon has seen the oppression and the misuse of power in situations in which there is no one to comfort the oppressed. We here right now. I don't care nothing about you. You ain't got no food. We taking away the link. I don't care nothing about you. Ain't got this. We taking away. I don't care about your kids. We closing Parkland, daycare. And we ain't got time for that. Ain't no money in it. You find somebody else to keep your kids. We shut it down. We don't see no value in it. We don't see no money in it. We don't care that it's blessed kids off for 90 years or however long. We shutting it down. Parkland daycare is going to be shut down in a few months.
3: Oh, Lord.
0: And we don't care what you do with your kids. You ain't going to bring them here. It's happening right now. But we don't realize it because we scrolling it. We on Snapchat. We on ChatGTB. The house is on fire.
4: I said, a house is on fire. And families are being ruined daily. This man said he congratulated the dead. Therefore, he concludes the dead are better off than the living. He basically said the dead are better off than the living. But then he says, no, wait. Actually, it would be better if I had never been born. If we're honest with ourselves, some of us have felt the same way at one time or another. Oppression wasn't confined to Solomon's time. Cruelty and coercion are realities today. They don't care. Political corruption is on every hand. On every hand. We have the lieutenant general, he's running for lieutenant general, and I talked to his cabinet because they want to speak at the clergy breakfast, and I said, that's fine, y'all come on. And well, what's the timeline? No, the timeline is 9/11. Ain't no speaking and leaving around here. Now, you can do that, but it's going to do you more harm than good, because we clergy don't believe in being pimped by politicians. So I don't mind you coming, Lieutenant Governor, but you need to stay and eat some eggs and bacon with us and shake some hands with some of these people. Because the real reason I'm bringing you is so some of these leaders can get your phone number and call you. You might think you're coming here to get a vote, but I want to connect them with you. Maybe you can help them in their church. So you got your motive, and I got your motive. But what you ain't going to do is come here, talk, and leave. You ain't going to do that, Lieutenant Governor. Not on my watch. Read!
2: Then I observed.
4: Let me say this before you go there. Political corruption, that's where I was at. Racial discrimination, religious persecution, sex trafficking, domestic violence, child abuse, and the list goes on. Evil is everywhere, and its existence leads to skepticism. And so it's on every hand. We're living. I ain't gonna say the last in evil days, because I've been hearing that for a while. Y'all been saying Jesus coming back since I was young. Well, I submit this to you. Jesus might not come back, but you're definitely leaving. He might not come back next week. He might not come back next month. He might not come back next year. He might not come back in 5 years, in 20 years. But one thing for sure, you're leaving. You're going to be out here like last year. I do know that. And the only way, catch this, thank you, Holy Spirit. The only way that you ain't out of here like last year is if he come back. And you walk with him in the rapture. He call you up. But other than that, you out of here. And so we need to understand our assignment. We need to know the climate that we're in. The house is on fire. Wrong is right and right is wrong. No more death penalty. We're going to just give you a whole lot of years so we can get some free labor. The example I gave last week was they used to sell the phones for $29 and hit you up for $150 or $200 on the service. But some little nerd in the back room said, man, we can make more money off the phones than we can in the service. Because we living in a selfie world. And we got a phone over here that can do a selfie in 10 seconds, and then next month they come up. Do you know some people get phones every 2 or 3 months? Because they got to have the latest. They have to compete. We're going to cover that. Read verse 4.
2: Then I observed all the working ambition.
4: Man, I got 10 minutes. Then I observed all. Listen, this is wisest man that ever lived. I observed all the work and all the ambition.
2: Motivated by envy.
4: Motivated by envy. is motivated by envy. I observe all the work and all, and it's motivated by envy. Read, read.
2: What a waste.
4: What a waste, uh-huh. We call it hustling backwards. We call it hustling backwards. Solomon said he looked at everything, right? He looked at everything about the work and ambition. Your motive, catch this, your motive for why you doing what you're doing. What is your motive? Today's motives are not pure. Everybody doing something for an angle. They got an angle on it. And Solomon says, that I observe all the work and all the ambition. What it say after envy?
2: What a waste,
4: uh-huh.
2: Smoke and spitting in the wind, right?
4: Spitting in the wind, that means you hustling backwards. You just marking time. In the military, when they tell us to mark time, you just marching in place. You're not going to A, you're not going to B. You're just marching in place, right? The first problem we see in this passage is one that is empty and vain. Solomon said in Ecclesiastes, all is vanity and vexation of the spirit. You putting all this work. Listen, if I had a rope, I would show you something real quick. I ain't got but a few minutes. Eternity is from there to there, right? And this is your life, just this part. On a ruler, your life is 1 inch of a yardstick. And you putting all your emphasis into that 1 inch, not realizing that you're going to live after death somewhere. You're going to spend eternity. And it's only two sections. I said cigarettes will take you to hell, because I ain't saying that. But what I am saying is only two sections, smoking and non-smoking. And you're going to spend eternity somewhere. But you worried about that little inch when you got a whole yardstick. And so we have to realize, he called it vain. A repetition, wrestling with the wind. In comparison, especially what he's saying, you spend all your time trying to, we call it in the old days, thank you, Holy Spirit, keeping up with the Joneses. You spending your whole time trying to keep up with the Joneses. Right? We had 11 to go to 12th disciple right there. God said 12. God said 12. Solomon notes that all the toil and all the skill work come from a man's envy in his neighbor. We living in a world that everything people do is to try to out one up or outdo the next person. I'm going to tell a little story and then I'm going to close because I only got 7 minutes. I won't call them friends. I'm going to call them associates. But in the stock market, we supposed to be friends. And in the last, we talk about stocks all the time. In the last 3 years, off of one stock, I've done well. And it's doing well right now. And so I call one of my stock associates. And I said, did you hit it? He said, nah, I didn't get it, right? No, I've been telling him about this stock for 3 years. So what I told him, because I'm his friend. He might not be my friend, but I'm his friend. I said, it's a tragedy for me and you to call ourselves friends, especially when it comes to the stock market. And I've done really well off this stock. And you ain't made a dime. What that tells me is you don't respect what I'm bringing to the table. You want to give me all the information, but you ain't listening to none of my information. But guess what? I'm listening to all your information. And so the people that supposed to be doing this for a good motive or good intention Everybody is in competition. Everybody is trying to one up the next person. Right? I'm not bringing this guy here, man, I need you to get my kids a job when they get older. That's why. No, no, no. I want you to breathe on these ministers and network and let them get your information instead of just keeping it from me.
5: Yes.
4: I want to say, in the hood, we used to say, I want to set it out to the folks. Right? I want to set it out to the folks.

0: You spend your whole life trying to keep up with the Joneses. Every labor, every skill, undoubtedly means every type of labor skill, whether every individual instincts of these things. Solomon used hyperbole here because there are other motivations for working. Why? I pray for all those men that up here to have pure motives. Because they're going to change the atmosphere.
1: Yeah.
0: I pray for all those men that were up here to be a thermostat and not a thermometer. When they walk into the environment, they can control the temperature.
1: Yeah.
0: Everybody in the meeting, high style, hostile. Brother Reggie come in there with that smile and that George Jefferson hole in his head and everybody light up. Everybody, you know, he got that smile. Hi, I'm Reginald Carr. And come in and change the atmosphere. I got a friend, good friend, one of my best friends, and he's going through a divorce now. And I told him, man, you can't go too many places with your guard down because you are very successful in every aspect of your life. And these women can sniff that a mile away. And when you get to talking, they're going to adjust who they are to what you're saying to get in. I know you, well, I'm old, my hip bad, yeah, but your anointing is fresh.
1: Ah.
0: They're attracted to your anointing. They can smell your anointing a mile away. Read verse 5. I'm closing. I got 3 minutes.
2: The fool sits back.
0: It's like, listen to me, I ain't gonna even read verse 6. It ain't no time to be shiftless and lazy and waiting. God has put a vision in you. God has given you a purpose, and you got to run after it.
1: Yes.
0: You sitting around waiting on God, he's not gonna honor that. You gotta get in the fight. You gotta get in the fight. And you can fool people, but you can't fool God. Yeah, I'm doing this, doing that. God said, you ain't doing nothing. You ain't doing nothing that I told you to do. You're marking time. We ain't got time. I must work the work of him who sent me while this day. You ain't got time to be shucking and jiving. Playing with that 1 inch of your life when your life is really a yardstick. Because you're going to spend eternity somewhere. And how beautiful it is for us older people to be example for those 11 that were up here. The Bible said children are arrows. If things work out the way they're supposed to, I'm going to be dead in 30 or 40 years. So I got to make sure Bam Bam know how to lead and know how to do kingdom building. I can't come back from the dead and say, Bam, do it this way. I got to teach him now. Right? And guess what? Listen to this. They hear what you say, but they see what you do. And 9 times out of 10, they can't hear a word you saying because they're looking at what you're doing. And they sharp, they smart. I was around so many smart kids yesterday, I got excited. I could barely sleep. Our family is in good hands. We just got to continue to stay on the wall and train them up. And it's good that they spread it out. It's good that they ain't all here because they'll be tripping over each other. God wants us to represent them everywhere. Right? Them young men going to blow up down there in Georgia. I don't know where little Sam going, but he going to knock it out the park. This is a time for you to stand on your own 2 feet, son. You got to stand on your own. As the eagle stirs the nest, so shall I stir up my people. So when it got time for, let me tell you what a real mama do. A real mama going to stir.

nest up because the nest is soft. But underneath the nest is thorns and thistles. And the real mama going to say, okay, Negro, it's time for you to fly. And she going to stir up the nest, and the thorns and thistles going to make him fly. So when I'm gone, you can handle it on your own. You won't be, every time you go to problem, you won't have to come to the graveyard and cry, mama, you already know what to do. Because you practiced it while they were still here. It's time to fly, Sam. It's time to fly. It's time to fly. You got it. You've been prepared. You've been prepared. You've been sifted for service. And it's your turn. Your turn. And God is well pleased with your parents. Pray my strength in me.

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4: 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I'm your volunteer for this segment. This is Window on the World, between 5 and 6. My name is Paul Muth. Today I'm presenting something from Lever Time, or Lever Time. I'm not sure how you'll choose to say it, but it's a project of Dave Sirota. And as many people working on it, they've done a thing called the Master Plan, a long series of radio docs on how the elite planned to dominate the society, to put it in its boldest form. And they're working on part two of the Master Plan. It has to do partially with the John Paul Stevens memo before he became a Supreme Court Justice, that talked about how things had to change if the business elite was going to keep their dominance. This was a reaction to the 60s, I guess, to some extent. Anyway, back to the matter at hand. Lever Time worked with Dropsite News, Mustafa Hutazo, and Ryan Grimm of Dropsite News to elucidate the activities of Jeffrey Epstein, not related to his human trafficking and perversion, but working on behalf of the Epstein class, if you will. He was involved in Iran-Contra. That's what's central to this, moving money, guns, drugs, perhaps, planes around, cleaning up afterwards, after Southern Air Transport, spook transport, was too hot to handle, moved out of Florida into Ohio and became involved in Wes Flexner. It's a well-told story, better than I'm doing justice to right now, and commend this to your attention. I played a segment of this on my other show, News from Neptune, but it's worth hearing in its entirety. Thanks for supporting community media. And I'll leave a little pitch from the Lever Time people, because they do their work on community support as well.
5: The Lever.
6: From the Lever's reader-supported newsroom, it's Lever Time. I'm Natalie Bettendorf. Earlier this year, the U.S. Justice Department released a huge batch of documents. Maybe you've heard of them.
7: The Justice Department released so many records from the Epstein files today, more than 3 million pages plus videos and photos, that if you were to print them out and stack them up, they'd be about 3 times taller than the Statue of Liberty.
6: And the fallout has been tremendous.
8: Former U.S. Treasury Secretary Larry Summers will resign from teaching at Harvard University amid a campus review of his ties to Jeffrey Epstein.
9: But outgoing Chair Sultan Ahmed bin Sulayem did appear in the documents, which revealed he had corresponded with the convicted sex offender, including lewd exchange.
10: Microsoft co-founder Bill Gates is reportedly owning up to his connections with Jeffrey Epstein and admitting to having had affairs while he was still married to his ex-wife, Melinda French.
6: Like many journalists, I was digging deeper into the Epstein files a few months ago. But then the Iran war broke out. The timing was hard to ignore. A lot of people thought that the war, in part, might be a way to distract the public from the files. Senator Elizabeth Warren even said it herself.
1: It's pretty clear that both Benjamin Netanyahu and Donald Trump want to distract people from looking at the Epstein files and asking more pointed questions.
6: But even if the war was a deliberate distraction by the Trump administration, it's not working. At least, not for us here at The Lever. A lot of what mainstream media has covered on Epstein has been about the sex trafficking, the celebrity appearances, and the victims who Epstein and his circle abused for so many years. But there's so much more to the Epstein story. The files reveal a vast network of illicit financial connections and backroom business dealings, meshed together in a web that reaches across global society in ways that most of us could have never imagined. The nature of Epstein's connections with powerful individuals ranges from the potentially innocuous to the brazenly depraved. But many of those links are ultimately matters of money and power, business dealings, financial assistance, and potentially even market manipulation. Around the same time that I started researching the Epstein files, our podcast team was also working on the second season of our investigative series, Master Plan. This new season is all about presidential power. One of the episodes is a deep dive into the Iran-Contra affair.
5: The House of Representatives late today delivered another blow to President Reagan's plans to aid the Contra guerrillas of Nicaragua.
6: In the 1980s, members of the Reagan administration covertly orchestrated a deal with Iran, selling weapons to the country in an effort to release American hostages. And then the money from the sale of those arms was funneled to a right-wing rebel group in Nicaragua, the Contras, that was trying to overthrow the country's left-wing government. Reagan's men kept the scheme off the books until it blew up in public.
11: A few months ago, I told the American people I did not trade arms for hostages. My heart and my best intentions still tell me that's true, but the facts and the evidence tell me it is not.
6: The scandal became a test for how far the executive branch could go to get around the law, which it did with the help of private entities. In our research for Masterplan, we learned about a secret organization called the Enterprise. The Enterprise was a shadowy network of arms dealers, shell companies, and secret bank accounts designed to move money and weapons. The operation raised funds from foreign governments and wealthy conservative donors back home, all while skirting their way around congressional oversight. So as we dug deeper into the private individuals and power brokers behind the Iran-Contra affair, I came across a familiar name, Jeffrey Epstein.
12: Iran-Contra was very much a money laundering scheme as well. So Epstein's involvement in finance and familiarity with the world of finance would be very useful.
6: That's Murtaza Hussein.
12: A lot of people made a lot of money from Iran-Contra, and he was friends with a lot of those people, very close associates with some of them.
6: So today on Lever Time, I'm speaking with Murtaza about the wild story of Jeffrey Epstein's proximity to the Iran-Contra affair. The story also gives us better context for how a convicted sex offender and human trafficker built his wealth by operating in the shadows of public power. That's all coming up on today's episode of Lever Time. Welcome back to Lever Time.
12: Iran-Contra was a scandal that involved the smuggling of arms and contraband narcotics to different parts around the world. That smuggling took place, as far as we know, largely by air.
6: That's DropSite News reporter Murtaza Hussein. He's been scouring the Epstein files and co-reported a big investigation about these weird connections that Epstein had to the Iran-Contra affair. He told me about a Miami-based cargo airline that was really key to the Iran-Contra affair. It was called Southern Air Transport.
12: These missions between Latin America and the Middle East, ferrying weapons and drugs in various directions to basically facilitate the Iran-Contra scheme.
6: Southern Air Transport was founded in 1947, the same year that the Central Intelligence Agency was formed, right around the beginning of the Cold War. In August of 1960, two government officials bought a controlling interest in the airline for $250,000.
12: if I put it in a very succinct way, it was a CIA front company airline. It wasn't a real airline. It was used by the CIA to do things they didn't want the public to know about.
6: Under the CIA's control, the airline appeared to live a kind of double life. On one hand, the airline operated commercial flights, carrying livestock around the Caribbean. On the other, they conducted secretive military cargo missions in the Congo and Southeast Asia. Then, in 1974, the CIA sold Southern Air Transport. The president of the company, who had been leading it since the 60s, bought it for $5 million. And for the next decade or so, the airline, so to speak, flew under the radar. That is, until the 1980s, when the Iran-Contra scheme was just beginning. The scheme worked like this. The Reagan administration wanted to cut a deal with the Iranian government to illegally sell them arms in exchange for the release of American hostages. The administration then used that money to illegally fund the Nicaraguan paramilitary group known as the Contras. And a man named John Stanley Pottinger was one of those people who was making this possible. Pottinger was a high-ranking official of the Justice Department in the 1970s, and he worked on a deal with Iran.
12: Stanley Pottinger was integral to Iran-Contra, integral to helping facilitate the arms smuggling to Iran and especially financial transactions and hiding them and so forth to make that possible.
6: According to his indictment, Pottinger had advised an Iranian banker on the shipping of embargoed weapons to Iran by way of fraudulent paperwork and fake companies overseas. In 1980, Pottinger was in touch with the banker about how to make shipments without revealing, quote, the identity of the parties involved and the true destination of the goods. That's according to reporting from the New York Times. Then, several years later, in President Ronald Reagan's second term, Southern Air Transport broke into the news.
13: October 5th, an American plane is shot down over Nicaragua. The only survivor is captured. The C-123 aircraft is loaded with weapons for the Contras.
12: We only really knew about the role of this airline when one of its planes was shot down over Nicaragua, and it was shot down by an opposition movement, and then they found the pilot, he was an American guy, and they realized, it started to unravel the entire episode of what was going on.
6: The plane had been shot down by the Sandinistas, who controlled the government in Nicaragua. The pilot was captured and kept in a Nicaraguan jail for 2.5 months before he was released and arrived back home in the U.S. Here he is at a press conference on the day of the incident.
14: I can't explain to you how much the gratitude in my heart is for seeing you all here and being able to step on American soil again.
6: Murtaza told me that it's important to think about the budgetary restrictions that are imposed on the activities of U.S. government agencies. Things like the Bolin Amendments that Congress passed to bar the CIA from using taxpayer resources to try to overthrow the Nicaraguan government.
12: The CIA and other intelligence agencies, there's a lot of things that they want to do around the world. You could say operations they want to fund or activities that they'd like to engage in. But if they were to ask to do that in a normal channel, they'd have to receive a budget. They'd have to have some public disclosure or paper trail that someone could question in Congress or FOIA or what have you. And it's often it relates to things that they want to hide that they don't want people to know because they're illegal or immoral or somehow contravening their public image and so forth. So they needed to find ways to fund operations using off-the-books methods.
6: Iran-Contra was a scandal that rocked the American government and the nation. The country demanded accountability from Reagan, but the scheme was ultimately pulled off by people lurking in the shadows. People like Stanley Pottinger. After Iran-Contra, Southern Air Transport had a publicity crisis. But it didn't end there.
12: The money that was made from these flights would then be stored in these opaque network of bank accounts and then be used to fund other operations, like fund insurgencies in Angola or Latin America, maybe terrorist attacks, things like that, that people would not, you could not normally ask for a budgetary request for. There were still accusations that it was being used to smuggle drugs even to the late 90s.
6: After the pilot's testimony, and as more of the Iran-Contra scandal unspooled for the public, Southern Air Transport came under fire for being so intimately involved in the scheme. The airline needed a fresh start, so they moved their headquarters out of Miami, Florida, to Columbus, Ohio. And you know who moved the planes?
12: The person who was involved finally in making that switch was Jeffrey Epstein.
6: That's coming up after the break. Welcome back to Lever Time. To really understand Jeffrey Epstein's role in moving the Southern Air transport planes, we've got to go back in time and understand how the disgraced financier built his wealth.
15: New York is a city like no other, a city of contrasts, of superlatives, the world center for business, finance, and the creative arts.
6: New York has long been the capital of capitalism, so it makes sense that this is where Jeffrey Epstein's origin story starts. Epstein grew up in Brooklyn, New York, in a working-class family. Everything changed for him during his early 20s, when, in 1976, he got a job at the prestigious investment bank, Bear Stearns.
16: Wall Street becomes increasingly profitable in this period, and it also alluring to young people seeking a little slice of those profits and the wealth that it's throwing off.
6: That's Dylan Gottlieb. He's the author of a new book called Yuppies, The Bankers, Lawyers, Joggers, and Gourmands Who Conquered New York. Gottlieb's book explores how Wall Street was moving to the center of the American economy and transforming New York culture from the late 70s and into the early 80s.
16: Young people are recruited en masse from college to go work at those banks, to work at law firms who do the deals alongside those banks. And New York is the epicenter of that.
6: Jeffrey Epstein was young, hungry, and a classic example of what Dylan calls a yuppie.
16: So yuppie is a stereotype created by the media. And in fact, the character it's describing is not a stereotype. It's a real demographic that's washing over America's cities as Wall Street, finance, other white-collar work becomes more central to our economy.
6: Once at Bear Stearns, Epstein was immersed in the shiny world of Wall Street, surrounded by a city brimming with yuppies. He became an expert schmoozer. He began dating the daughter of the executive who hired him, and he raised his status quickly in the company. But there were early signs of Epstein's willingness to skirt around the rules and get away with it. Shortly after joining Bear Stearns, his colleagues discovered that he'd lied on his resume, falsely stating that he'd lectured at UC Berkeley and received 2 degrees from a New York university. When he was confronted, Epstein said he knew he'd lied and that no one would have given him a chance otherwise. He kept his job and kept climbing, building his career and connections. In the early 80s, when the Iran-Contra affair was playing out in secrecy, Jeffrey Epstein shared a New York penthouse office in the Hotel St. Moritz, right by Central Park. His office mate, the Iran-Contra lawyer, John Stanley Pottinger. According to reporting from the New York Times, Pottinger and Epstein worked together to sell tax avoidance strategies to wealthy clients. Conceivably, a friend of Epstein told the Times, a lot of their clients were people that Epstein had met through his work at Bear Stearns. Here's Murtaza again.
12: Billions of dollars were being made profits were put in these accounts, and they needed people to help hide the money and do something with this billions of dollars that no one could see.
6: Even though Epstein's partnership with Pottinger was supposedly short-lived, their skill at hiding money from the government was used for years to come.
12: And that's how you see someone like Epstein, a finance guy, or Pottinger, a finance guy, lawyer, be very useful to Iran-Contra, because they were good at hiding money. And this is a lot of illegal money that needs to be hid.
6: In 1987, Congress opened its investigation into Iran-Contra. Americans were glued to their televisions for the congressional hearings. That same year as the hearings, Epstein moved on. He took on another job that would change his life. He became a personal financial advisor and later power of attorney to retail mogul billionaire Les Wexner. Les Wexner was born and raised in Ohio. He opened a clothing store called The Limited. The clothing store was wildly successful and grew into the larger conglomerate known as L Brands, a collection of stores like Abercrombie & Fitch, Bath & Body Works, and Victoria's Secret. Maybe you remember that hit song from a few years ago by the pop artist Jax. The dude in that song? That's Les Wexner. Victoria wasn't Wexner's only secret. Wexner was also forming a close and curious connection to Jeffrey Epstein.
12: After not knowing Epstein for really that long, he made Epstein power of attorney over his multi-billion dollar fortune. it was very shocking to people in his organization. They didn't really understand, people who weren't in the inner circle, why, who Epstein was or how that came about.
6: Epstein and Wexner's business relationship grew quickly and strangely. Wexner appeared to trust Epstein with a lot of his wealth.
12: All the money that Wexner was giving to Harvard and all these places over the years, it really became Epstein's money in a way. He was seen as a political conduit to that money.
6: Epstein became an officer for multiple shell companies that Wexner owned and was also the financial engineer and fixer of one of Wexner's massive real estate projects in Ohio.
12: I do think that the major contributing factor to Epstein's financial power was his inheritance de facto of the Wexner fortune, or his power of attorney of the Wexner fortune, because, you know, he had a background in finance, but not at a particularly senior level. Nothing that he was doing really at the time would say that he would have the power of like a billionaire or something like that.
6: Meanwhile, Miami International Airport was shutting down Southern Air Transport's operations. The Iran-Contra affair and subsequent drug trafficking allegations had tanked the airline's reputation. But then a lavish incentive package arrived. The Ohio Department of Development and Rickenbacker Port Authority offered tens of millions of dollars to move the Southern Air Transport's planes from Florida to Ohio. A Southern Air Transport spokesperson told a local Columbus paper that the offer was, quote, too good to turn down. So Southern Air Transport relocated to Columbus, Ohio, and rebranded as a clothing shipment airline. Wexner was one of its biggest clients, shipping his clothing merchandise to the U.S. from China. But the relocation and rebrand didn't seem to change the airline much, because Ohio officials soon began investigating the airline for drug smuggling. And that led a local journalist to start digging into Southern Air Transport's business.
12: Bob Fitrakis was a local journalist in Ohio. And it was really Fitrakis who knew who Epstein was long before he became notorious as this figure for his involvement in, you know, sex trafficking and stuff like that. He knew him as a component of the Wexner Empire in Columbus.
6: Fitrakis spoke with a local sheriff who said that Epstein had been the point person in the deal to move Southern Air Transport to Ohio. Sources started leaking stories to Fitrakis about Wexner and Epstein and their connection to the CIA's former airline. The reporting and the investigation were too much for the company to bear. On October 1st, 1998, Southern Air Transport filed for bankruptcy. 1 week later, the CIA Inspector General released a damning report about Southern Air Transport's role in Iran-Contra and the drug smuggling. When the report came out, there was pressure from the Ohio governor's office to investigate Southern Air Transport's move to Ohio. But ultimately, state officials dropped their inquiries, and Epstein's role in moving the airline's headquarters stayed relatively hidden. We're going to take one more quick break. Before we continue, I want to let you know about the Lever's Daily newsletter. If you're looking for the most important news stories of the day, the news that mainstream media isn't covering, sign up for Lever Daily on our website, levernews.com. There's a link to that in our show notes. We'll be right back. To Lever Time.
17: Jeffrey Epstein went to jail just before 10 this morning. He pleaded guilty in open court.
6: In the summer of 2008, Jeffrey Epstein pleaded guilty and surrendered to the Palm Beach County Sheriff's Office to state charges of soliciting a minor for prostitution. Many people have said this deal was kind of just a slap on the wrist, as the deal allowed Epstein to avoid harsher federal penalties. He had unusual freedoms, even while serving only 13 months in prison. Then in 2019,
18: this is an NBC News special report. NBC News has learned that disgraced financier Jeffrey Epstein is dead. Epstein took his own life while he was behind bars.
6: It was really interesting digging into the early days of Jeffrey Epstein's career back in the late 70s. His power and influence and how it spiraled so out of control. So much that he owned a 72-acre island in the Caribbean, befriended some of the most powerful people in the world, and facilitated a massive sex trafficking operation. As the Epstein files have been released in waves, people have searched for famous names in the documents. One particular name kept coming up.
19: The billionaire former Victoria's Secret CEO Les Wexner testified today in the House's investigation into Jeffrey Epstein.
6: During his testimony in front of Congress this past February, Wexner downplayed his relationship with Jeffrey Epstein. The billionaire described himself as, quote, naive, foolish, and gullible, and claimed that Epstein stole from him, that he had no knowledge of Epstein's misconduct. But there was a moment where it seemed like Wexner knew more than he was letting on.
20: That wasn't work for me or Jeffrey. It was just regularly done.
6: It's kind of hard to hear, but that's Wexner's lawyer, accidentally on mic during the testimony. He tells Wexner, quote, "I will effing kill you if you answer another question with more than five words, okay?" No charges have been brought against Wexner, but what we've learned so far has peeled back the curtain further into how Epstein became so powerful. Here's Democratic Congressman Robert Garcia after Wexner's testimony.
21: We should be very clear that there would be no Epstein Island, there'd be no Epstein plane, there'd be no money to traffic women and girls. Mr. Epstein would not be the wealthy man he was without the support of Les Wexner.
6: The thing with stories like these is that there's still so much we don't know about Jeffrey Epstein's power and influence. But no matter what, one thing is clear. Epstein's proximity to the Iran-Contra affair should not be ignored. It's part of a pattern that affects the way that our world works or doesn't work. Murtaza Hussein sees the pattern too.
12: When you look at the Epstein files and his emails and things like that, you can see there's a relatively small network of people who have disproportionate influence around the world, and they're shaping politics outside of official channels. People often ask me, do you think he was a Mossad agent or a CIA agent? I always say no, I don't think he was any of those things.
6: Murtaza actually argues that Epstein was more powerful than a CIA agent.
12: Because if you're an agent of an intelligence agency, that implies that you are answerable to the head of Mossad or the head of the CIA or the Israeli public, the American public. He clearly wasn't answerable to any of those people. He was somebody who was more powerful than anyone who's associated with the institution in some ways.
6: It's a pattern that we find all the time in our work at The Lever. The hidden influence of a small group of people with massive wealth. People who believe that they're above the law, or that they can buy control of the law. And it's a pattern that's been building for decades.
12: Since the end of the Cold War, we've seen power migrate from formal institutions into these networks of capital. These networks of people with lots of capital, who are connected to one another, who congregate in different parts of the world.
6: Congressman Ro Khanna actually coined this term for them.
22: Epstein had set up a rape island where rich and powerful men were abusing young girls with impunity. And there are thousands of victims, and rich and powerful men still have buildings named after them, scholarships named after them. This is not partisan. They all need to be held accountable. The Epstein class needs to go.
6: People like Jeffrey Epstein and Les Wexner weren't part of the government. You couldn't file record requests to obtain their emails like other government officials. A lot of people didn't even know who they were back then when they began working together in the 80s. So if you're a government official who needs a favor in secrecy and the money to pull it off, the Epstein class is there, ready to make a trade. These private citizens got very, very rich working in the shadows of power. And as their wealth grew, the pattern spread. It's not a coincidence that Jeffrey Epstein's name and image kept appearing alongside influential people and important moments in history. In fact, it's indicative of how small the elite ruling powers of the world are. And that's why Murtaza told me that it's important to keep digging, to keep looking for members of the so-called Epstein class.
12: I do think that we should continue identifying people who are rightly associated with such a class and doing what we can to migrate their power back to public institutions where it belongs.
6: Epstein was in many positions that granted him immense access and privilege. He ran tax scams with an Iran-Contra lawyer and then helped move the arms smuggling planes from Iran-Contra into the hands of a billionaire retail salesman. The more the story unravels, the bigger and weirder it all seems to get.
12: this nexus of activities, illicit activities, smuggling, money laundering, sexual blackmail. These were practices which were taking place all throughout this Iran-Contra period. So when you think of Epstein and what he represented and what he leads to represent and what he was involved in this, all the allegations about him kind of make sense when viewed in this context of the Iran-Contra episode, which I would argue was like a turning point in American democracy.
6: I think back to Epstein lying on his resume. Back when he was a young man getting his foot in the door on Wall Street, the chances that were taken on him, and the ways that he avoided accountability again and again. It's gotten to a point where we are still dealing with the dangerous imprint that Epstein has left behind 40 years later. Les Wexner is still a billionaire, and a prominent member of the Epstein class is the President of the United States. Here's Yuppie's author Dylan Gottlieb again.
16: I think Epstein and Trump are natural pairs because they're both sort of people from the fringes of New York, desperate to get into the center, who never win the respectability for all of their money and have to make plays at it with their untold riches. So how does Epstein do it? By buying access, maybe compromise on other famous people?
6: Wealth should not render citizens above the law. But the fact that it has is why we are where we are in this country right now.
12: One of the reasons that this story makes people so angry is because it's reflective of how powerless many of us have become. We kind of see that our institutions are not able to, they're not as powerful as these people, these Epstein class people. And these people are also, because of their impunity, they're engaging in very extreme acts of criminality and immorality and depravity and so forth.
6: There's one email from the Epstein files that Murtaza wrote about and that I've kept thinking about long after hearing all of this for the first time. It's an email to Epstein from Les Wexner, just 4 days before Epstein submitted his guilty plea in 2008. Wexner wrote, quote, "Abigail just told me the result. All I can say is I feel sorry. You violated your own number one rule. Always be careful." Epstein's reply was, quote, "No excuse." Thanks for listening to another episode of Lever Time. Lever Time is a production of The Lever. This episode was produced by me, Natalie Bettendorf. It was mixed by Stephen Becker and fact-checked by Emma Wilkie. 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And while you're at it, leave us a comment or a review. We really appreciate hearing from our listeners. 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I'm Natalie Bettendorf. We'll be back next week with another episode of Lever Time.
4: A lot of work went into that radio documentary, and they have a lot of other great stuff, and not all of it's on the other side of the paywall that makes their premium subscribers. I think they might do with the Substack as well. She didn't mention it, so maybe they don't. Dropsite News certainly does Substack, and Murtaza Hussein, who was the who's half of the Ryan Grimm Murtaza Hussein duo that are doing the great work on the Epstein files. You can go direct to that source, but this was put together so well, all of those historical drops and Reagan admitting, yes, indeed, I didn't think I was dealing arms for hostages, but I was. My name's Paul Muth. I was at the Jamie Hutchinson Memorial Celebration of Life, and so glad I could make it and stay until the very end. That's why another reason why I presented that entire half hour. I played a segment of it yesterday, a large segment, but like I said, it was so well done and so worth hearing, it seemed to me. Opinions you hear are those of the speakers. I was waiting for something, and it dropped on May 28th, so I just noticed it, I think, Friday night. Got some of it on Saturday. Some WEFT events. Let's see. The downtown wine walk was yesterday. I hope that was successful. People say it's more beer drinking weather with the humidity, but which is low, come to think of it. Anyway, before I get my tongue wrapped around, WEFT benefit next week, WEFTopia 2. Merry Travelers sticks in my mind. That's 2 to 6, so I'll be there for the first part, I guess. There's a beer fest on the street. Well, not on the street, on the patio across from WEFT. I think WEFT will have a presence there. They've been collegial with us, the Poor Brothers Craft Tap Room, where you can buy beer by the ounce and sample huge variety. I got the gout, so I don't drink beer. Anyway, enough about me. Thanks for tuning in, supporting community radio. As I mentioned, I was waiting for something else to drop into the archives at KPFA. My go-to host, Philip Maldery. I owe him a couple of other notes. He has on today one of the three Bs, I call him. My scholars, activists on Israel-Palestine who are Jewish, Peter Beinhart, Phyllis Bennis, and who we'll hear soon, Joel Beinon. He grew up part of his youth in Israel on a kibbutz. His niece was hostage, briefly held. Fortunately, she was out, and for her family, I think they did lose someone in the family, though. Actually, there's a film called Holding Liat, his niece being Liat, L-I-A-T. I think it was up for Academy Award. I don't think it won, or I would have heard about it more. All right, I should do an underwriting announcement, and then we'll get to Phyllis Bennis. I haven't visited with her in a while. I'm looking for more material from her, and I've already consumed the interim time. Didn't have time to edit out a call for phone calls. The phone calls were pretty interesting, though kind of odd in a way, and the discourse that we won't get to is an hour show. Recorded this morning, Left Coast time. Let's do the underwriting announcement from Bash Pepper Roofing, who do other work too. In fact, you can see their handiwork at the Market on Market Street, a new business that's starting up to the north side of WEFT. We've got live action games on the right side. Maybe there'll be an underwriter as well. But here's small business in town.
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4: I'll look up Beinon's bio. I know he's written about labor in the Middle East. He also had a book about the left in Israel from some decades ago that gets mentioned in this piece. The first section is part of the first section is about the political situation in Israel, though it doesn't really talk about the shakeup that might be going on with the pulling out of one of the religious parties in the coalition. But they do get in the weeds on some more general issues. And yes, 5:37, not enough time to get all of this on, but here's a section from KPFA. You can go to the archives and hear the whole thing. Look for the Sunday show. Celtic music coming up. I'll be looking for that to start at 6 o'clock sharp, and then Jason Finkelman, I think, will be in with Faster Than a Speeding Bullet. Fanfare for a Speeding Bullet, that's it. Wrong show. This is inventive and improvisational musics.
2: An hour from now. But right now, I have the great pleasure of being joined on the phone by Joel Beinon. And Joel is professor of Middle Eastern history at Stanford University Emeritus. He's written a lot of books and edited some. He's co-editor of The Independent Left in Israel, 1967. He also wrote co-edited a book called The Critical Political Economy of the Modern Middle East. Joel Beinon, welcome back to the Sunday Show.
3: Good morning, Philip. Good to be with you as always. The sound is a little bit shaky. Can you hear me clearly?
2: Yeah, you're a little muddy, but I can hear you fine.
3: Okay, so you're muddy too. It's a reflection on the times we live in.
2: I think so.
4: Did a little filtering muddy. On it.
2: Yes. Well, and you're actually in Palo Alto today. You typically have retired.
3: No. I'm back in Portland. I was in Palo Alto and Los Angeles earlier this week. I'm back in Portland today.
2: Okay. Well, the fact of the matter is that we're seeing criticism of the state of Israel that goes beyond just the accusation of genocide in Gaza. It is gone to the point of the Secretary General of the United Nations putting Israel on the list of sexual violence perpetrators, alleging that there has been rape of prisoners, of Palestinian prisoners, both in prisons and in the field by the military in Israel. This has been denounced by the Netanyahu government as a blood libel. You have to maybe identify or give us a definition of what blood libel is. Secretary General Guterres is about to be replaced, so I don't know if that means the new person is going to be on board with this charge against Israel. How important is it that Israel own up to its treatment of prisoners?
3: I can't be sure about how important it is, but I can tell you that they will never do it. And moreover, it's become pretty common that anytime Israel is accused of doing something particularly heinous, the immediate response is that it's a blood libel. That was said also when people began charging Israel with committing genocide in Gaza. So it might be helpful to listeners to remember that what a blood libel originally was the false charge of European Catholics that Jews needed to kill a Christian child to mix their blood in the dough for making matzah for Passover. And that often led to anti-Semitic riots and actions of other sorts against the Jews. It was one of the more heinous charges leveled against Jewish communities in Europe, accusing Israeli soldiers of using rape and other sexual assault techniques against Palestinian prisoners has absolutely nothing to do with a blood libel, but it sounds really bad when you do it.
2: So I've seen a video of inside an Israeli prison of Israeli soldiers lining up mount a Palestinian prisoner from behind, a male prisoner, this is a video that is really incredibly upsetting and can't possibly be falsely staged. So, does anyone doubt that this is actually happening? I mean, I realize that Netanyahu doubts it, but on the record, the United Nations apparently does not doubt it.
3: Right. And not only the much-debated article by Nicholas Kristof in the New York Times, but even before Kristof published his piece, a few weeks before that, the Israeli human rights organization, B'Tselem, published a report that sexual assaults are being routinely used in Israeli jails. So among a certain community, there are several instances of pretty solid proof, and a certain conclusion can be drawn for those who think that Jews are special people who would never commit heinous acts of this sort. They won't be convinced by any amount of evidence.
2: Well, I neglected to mention the Kristof article in the New York Times, and he's taken considerable heat for that, as has the New York Times. But there's no retraction coming from the New York Times on that column from the Times or from Christoph. So they are doubling down on the charge.
3: Anybody who's written, anyone who's written anything for the New York Times, an op-ed or anything like that, knows that before something like that is published, it goes through very, very rigorous fact-checking. The Times would not have published Christoph's article if they weren't 100% certain that they could back it up.
2: So accusation is that Hamas is the one that perpetrated sexual violence on October 7th, raping Israeli women after overrunning the kibbutzim close to the Gaza border.
3: And I believe there is evidence that Hamas and Hamas supporters, and that distinction here is important, I think, did commit acts of rape and other sexual assault on October 7th. Initially, Israel and Israeli Hasbaronics falsely reported that they had documents proving that sexual assault was part of the strategic plan of Hamas. I don't think that has been proven at all. It went the way of beheaded babies in the ovens and other extremist claims of Hamas misbehavior. But sexual violence is, unfortunately, always an aspect of war. And Hamas and its supporters did commit several kinds of atrocities on October 7th, including sexual violence. And I don't think it does the Palestinian people any good to back away from that.
2: So the Netanyahu government, I don't know how representative it is of the Israeli people, is now marching through Lebanon. It's also more or less authorizing the settlers on the West Bank to

0: of parties that make up Netanyahu's government, according to recent polls, would not get enough votes in the election now scheduled for October to form a government. So form a government in Israel, a coalition, and it's always been a coalition, never one party, has to have 61 votes out of the Knesset's 120 members. And the current coalition, according to most polls, comes in at under 55. The opposition comes in at a little bit better, but still under 60. And that is the bloc of Jewish opposition parties. There's also the four Arab parties, depending on how they run, will get maybe 15 seats. But neither the coalition parties nor the opposition parties will include them in a government, and that might mean that no new government can be formed after the October elections. The opposition on all of the matters that you just mentioned, invading Lebanon, expanding the occupation of Lebanese territories, extending Israel's domination of the Gaza Strip, although the Netanyahu government has announced that Israel should now take over 70% of the Gaza Strip as opposed to the 51% that it was allotted in the infamous Trump peace plan, which of course is a joke. The opposition doesn't like that young settlers run amok and assault Palestinians up and down the West Bank and seize part of their lands and drive them off their lands. Dozens of Palestinian communities have disappeared as a result of repeated settler assaults on their homes and on their animals, because many of them are shepherding communities. But vis-a-vis Lebanon, vis-a-vis Iran, vis-a-vis Syria, there are no great differences between the government and the opposition.
1: So, given that you were a co-editor of the book about the independent left in Israel in 1967, it sounds like a lot has changed since there was an independent left in the 60s. Is there any independent left left in Israel?
0: There is, but it's much smaller than it was in the period covered by the book. The book, the date subtitle on the book is 1967 to 1990 or thereabouts. I actually don't remember what the end date was. Basically, it was the Oslo Accords of 1993 and what turned out to be the false promise of a two-state solution that brought an end to much of the independent left, because many people thought, okay, we're done. We're having two states. That was for in that period the common demand, both for Jewish radicals and for the PLO. The other event, which was more or less a death knell for the independent left, was the Second Intifada. The use of suicide bombs drove many people who were critical of the Israeli government away from political activism. Israelis were shocked by that tactic. We should, of course, acknowledge that the number of Jews that were killed by Palestinian suicide bombings is far less than the number of Palestinians that the Israeli army killed in the West Bank and the Gaza Strip during the Second Intifada. But nonetheless, those two events, Oslo and the Second Intifada, pretty harshly undermined the independent left, or any left in Israel. Nonetheless, while political parties were disbanded and coalitions were weakened, there was, and there still is, a plethora of civil society NGOs who focus on legal rights of Palestinian citizens of Israel. There is the B'Tselem Human Rights Organization that I already mentioned, which focuses on Israeli violations of Palestinian human rights in the West Bank and the Gaza Strip. There are feminist organizations. There are organizations that may support some migrant workers who are living without documents in Israel, maybe between 100,000 and 200,000 of those people. There are organizations that defend the rights of Mizrahi Jews who came to Israel from

0: majority Muslim, Arab, and other countries of the global south, like Ethiopia and India. But there is not one clear political leadership that can lead a Jewish opposition, and even more, unite Jewish opponents of Israel's policies with Palestinian Arabs, either the Palestinian Arab citizens of Israel, who comprise 20% of Israel's population, or the Palestinians under occupation in the West Bank and in the diaspora. Now, some people would point to Standing Together as an organization that has emerged and has grown actually significantly since October 7th, because it did try to bring together Jewish and Palestinian citizens of Israel during the early part of Israel's assault and genocide on the Gaza Strip. And they have pretty consistently, after the initial shock, opposed the war, opposed Israel's insane oppression of dissent, first and foremost among Palestinian citizens, but also Jews were arrested and jailed and charged with all manner of crimes that the Auxilium didn't commit. So that's a new phenomenon. Standing Together, if we were to write a book on the independent left in Israel today, they would have an honored place. Many people are critical of them because while they didn't particularly emphasize their opposition to the occupation in the period before October 7th, gradually over the course of the demonstrations that occurred weekly against Netanyahu's efforts to dismantle the independence of the judiciary in 2023, they moved to that direction. But they don't proclaim themselves to be anti-Zionists in the style of, say, Jewish Voice for Peace. They don't try to organize people around an ideological program, but they're much more practice-oriented, much more what do we need to do to achieve this or that aim. So there's some criticism of them for taking that approach. There is also the emerging joint list of the four overwhelmingly Arab parties in Israel. So in advance of the elections now projected to take place in October, the four parties have conducted talks to renew the joint list that they originally established back in 2019, I think it was, and at some point in one of the several elections that preceded the one that brought the current government to power in December of 2022, they got as many as 15 seats in the Knesset. Well, now, the four Arab parties together have only 10 seats. So there is the sentiment that, okay, there's the Islamist, kind of the Muslim Brothers style party. There is the Democratic Front for Peace and Equality, which is led by the Communist Party, which is the only joint Arab-Jewish party in this configuration. And there are two other parties, an Arab Nationalist Party, and one which is really around the personality of Ahmed Tibi and doesn't have much of a social base. But if they ran together, there's the hope that they could once again get, say, 15, maybe in the best of cases, 17 Knesset seats, and that would make it impossible to form a government without them. And it's unclear what the result would be. So first, the parties themselves don't agree on how strong an alliance this is and should it be clearly ideological, or should it simply be an alliance of convenience because this is the way to get the largest number of Palestinian citizens of Israel into the Knesset, and that is the clear preference of the majority of the Palestinian Arab voters. But there are some who say, no, we shouldn't participate in the Knesset elections at all. This is a Zionist government. It's a Zionist state. It's never going to take care of our interests. By participating in the elections, we legitimize this massive structure of oppression, which governs so many aspects of our lives. They will never let us do things like, say, establish a university that will teach in Arabic. They will never acknowledge our rights as a national minority within the state of Israel. And of course, there's an internal debate on the question of one state or two states among the Arab parties, too. They don't agree on this question. So even if the joint list is formed, now those ideological and tactical questions won't be resolved. And as things stand now, neither the government parties nor the opposition parties will accept them into a coalition in any case. So then what is the point of running if the structure is set up to keep Palestinian citizens out of power? Some people have argued, well, that means that either the entire block of four parties or those who are most amenable, which means the list led by the Communist Party, the Democratic Front for Peace and Equality, because it is an Arab-Jewish formation, should unite in a coalition or at least in a vote, excess vote sharing agreement, I'll explain that in a second, with the Democrats, which is the rump of liberal Zionism in Israel, a party relatively recently formed by the merger of the remnants of the Labor Party and the Meretz Party, which is the Labor Zionist or Liberal Zionist Party to the left of Labor. That the Democrats are, according to polls, going to get 10, maybe in the max 12 seats. So those two parties, two blocks together, would be a substantial minority.
1: Let me interrupt you, because you're sort of going into the weeds in Israeli internal politics, and I'm looking at the clock, and I want to get into the weeds of American politics for a second.
0: Let's go.
1: Okay.
0: Yeah, sure.
1: Once again, my guest is Joel Bain, and professor of Middle East history at Stanford Emeritus. It is 24 minutes.
2: That was recorded this morning, and there really won't be time to hear that next section. If you're interested in that, I did go to Joel Bainan's website. He doesn't do Substack, apparently, but he's old school and does a newsletter update on Israel-Palestine. How does he put it? He has a primer on the situation, too, Israel-Palestine update. I just subscribed to it. So anyway, only a couple of seconds left. I did find Juliet Youngren's curated Irish music. I should tell you that opinions are those of the speakers and not necessarily shared. If you want to hear more of that, including the call-in that he was just going to pitch, Philip Maldery at KPFA, look for the Sunday show on the KPFA archives. Fascinating stuff to me. I hope you learned a bit. Obviously, that needs an article, and it's hard to explain in a radio interview the complexities of the electoral system. To do an underwriting announcement, here's a fun one with an event in downtown Champaign that's coming up that I didn't mention earlier when I was talking about events around town. Kayla Brown, impresario.
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This is WEFT Champaign. We just heard a track from The Good Folk from their new album, All Will Be Well, kicking off this pre-recorded edition of Celtic Music Go Bra Go Bra. I'll be with you until 8 p.m. with traditional and traditional-inspired music from Ireland, Scotland, Wales, and beyond. A new album from the award-winning Scottish duo of Chris Stout and Katrina McKay has just been added to our new music library, so I'm looking forward to playing from that tonight. We'll be hearing from them a little later in this hour. Meanwhile, I'm going to start off tonight's first set with a track from Dive from their album From Moidart to Mabou.

Claire Hastings with the song When a Knight Won His Spurs. Before that, Sean Healy and Beth Patterson played Fluffy's Waltz from their new album Stir the Blood to Fire. Before that was a song called The Candlelight from Janie Rothfield and Alan Carr, a duo based in Stanton, Virginia. Before that, Catherine McAvoy played Galloping O'Hogan and The Lad from Kisco from her album Down the Crushin' Road. All profits from that album go to Medical Aid for Palestine. Full details on all the music on this show can be found online at spinatron.com. 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The City of Urbana's Arts and Culture program continues to celebrate Urbana's artistic and cultural diversity. More information can be found at urbanail.gov or on facebook.com/urbanapublicarts. Coming up next, I've been noticing that there seems to be a minor cottage industry in Wales of translating songs from other parts of the British Isles into Welsh. The latest album from Ar Log contains an example of this. We're going to hear a Welsh language version of The Rose of Tralee. That will be followed by a track from the new album A Love for All Seasons by Chris Stout and Katrina McKay.

We just heard from William Pint and Felicia Dale with a couple of tunes from their album Hartwell Horn. If you're wondering what that unusual sounding instrument was, it's a hurdy-gurdy. They performed She Moved Through the Fair and a Breton dance called Andro. Before that, we heard from Cran, The Forger's Farewell from their album Dally and Stray, and we started with Adam McGee and John Souza. Up next, we have a treat. The Swiss group Anlar recorded this set of reels during quarantine and released it as a single. They call this Captivity Reels.

You're tuned to WEFT Champagne 90.1 FM. We just heard from Anlar a single fresh off the presses, as it were, called Captivity Reels. Just a reminder that the Nextdoor app that many of you use has a help map feature where you can ask for help. 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